0: From NPR, it's World Cafe. Hey, I am Kaleo. Today, it is a wizard, a star, Todd Rundgren, who made a name for himself experimenting, both as a musician and producer, stretching pop, rock, soul, and electronic music into fascinating new shapes. But before Rundgren became an icon, he was just a kid living in the suburbs of Philly. For today's Sense of Place Philadelphia, we're getting a look into the early years of Todd, including the music he grew up with, the first bands he played in, and his path to becoming a beloved solo artist and endlessly inventive producer. Plus, we'll find out what he was planning on doing if the music thing didn't work out, and he'd eventually find his way back to that backup profession. So let's get into it. I caught up with a very gracious Todd from his home in Hawaii, and we start off with him reflecting about his early days growing up in Upper Darby, Pennsylvania, just outside of Philly. And I asked him about his introduction to rock and roll.
1: I wasn't hearing it in my own house. I was hearing it in the neighbor's house. So it was like, let's say everything is just the houses aren't that wide. And
0: thin walls.
1: Yeah, and they're all stuck together, you know, and if you got a friend up the street and his parents are a little more liberal or something like that, they like the, or younger or whatever, you know, they listen to different kinds of music. So you would hear all of it, you know. We would, there was certain radio in the house, but it was the kind of 50s Patti Page, Johnny Mathis stuff, you know, that my mom preferred to listen to. But yeah, my dad was somewhat sophisticated in terms of what he preferred to hear. And I've always said that that was a big influence on me. The contemporary classical music, you know, everything from like the late 1800s through even, he would play some stuff that was a bit avant. He'd play some Stravinsky, which probably he found challenging, but he would play anything that would sound like a movie soundtrack as well. And he also was very much into show tunes, into musicals. He would take us to see them in Summerstock. And so musical theater was also a thing that I got exposed to. And at a certain point, I don't know whether it was him or whether I discovered it independently, but I think I saw a film version of the Mikado, of Gilbert and Sullivan's The Mikado. And then I suddenly got really fascinated with them in particular. As a matter of fact, I didn't know who Stephen Sondheim was until actually I was in junior high school and West Side Story was a big hit. And the teacher, one of the teachers wanted to play us something from West Side Story. And that's the first time I'd heard a contemporary musical or anything, you know, more modern. So that whole journey for me was really significant. A lot of it had to do in particular, especially when you're talking about Gilbert and Sullivan, with the lyrics and the wordplay and stuff like that. And I was kind of a failure at school, but if there was something that I liked, I could really commit myself to it and learn it. And so I learned over the course of a couple of years in my latter school days, I learned the entire Gilbert and Sullivan libretto, almost every single musical. I knew all the words to all of it. And that was only my way of proving that I wasn't stupid.
0: You were committed.
1: Yeah, I got no credit for it in school or anything like that, you know, but it was a way to show that I wasn't failing in school because I was incapable of grasping the knowledge. It's just that I learned in a different way than most of the other kids. So I didn't know how to really harness that until I got out of school.
0: Yeah. We're talking with Todd Rundgren here on World Cafe for Sense of Place Philadelphia. You pick up the guitar and that leads us to, you know, I think one of the first musical moments that you had playing in a band called Money, which, by the way, great name. I know the field was wide open, but inspired one more name. You were still in high school at that point. What was
1: that? We had a theme song, too, you know. Yeah. I want money. Every band can play that, you know. So And we were just desperate to play. We got on weekends, you know, and show up at all the local dances and say, can we play? Let us play. And it was fairly easy to set up. But since everything, it was just drums in this one big box.
0: What did you play?
1: And I, you know, I played guitar at the time. We played, you know, kind of like easy songs and, you know, early Beatles songs, early Rolling Stones songs. Oddly enough, some R&B covers and stuff, because we were listening to that. We would do like the Miracles, Ooh Baby Baby, you know, for some reason, just because I liked the harmonies in it. Then we graduated high school. My friend, he went off to med school. I didn't, you know, I just left high school, left home.
0: Yeah, you moved out at 18, like on the dot or right around then, yeah?
1: Yeah, well, I hadn't been living at home anyway. I'd been living at my friend's house. Mm-hmm. I didn't get along with my family, and I was just waiting, you know, for school to be over. I thought after all that, after, you know, after those 12 years of school, I should at least collect the diploma for it. Yeah. And almost didn't. I had to do this crash course in trigonometry at the end of my senior year to get enough credits to graduate. But I did get the high school diploma, and I was just thinking the other day, I never once needed that high school diploma. You know, I never applied for a job that required one, because when I got out of high school, I got in a band. The other thing I was very interested in was computers. And so the other plan B was to somehow get into a tech school, learn about computers, and that would be the fallback, I guess, you know.

0: We're talking with Todd Rundgren here on World Cafe for Sense of Place, Philadelphia. I want to get into Naz in just a second, but I do want to ask you a question kind of about the city and Philly at large in the 1960s, particularly when you moved there, mid-1960s, because we're coming out of an era where Cameo Parkway and a bunch of shrewd businessmen and Dick Clark made dance records, popular music, and made Philly kind of a music epicenter. We're a few years away from Philadelphia International Records sort of putting their stamp on the city. What were those tween years like with the British invasion in full swing? Like, what was Philly's sonic identity at that point?
1: Yeah, the Cameo Parkway thing was really kind of where it put Philly on the map in terms of popular music. Philly was always a jazz city. You know, it was a big jazz destination. A lot of jazz players come from Philly, Jimmy Smith and lots of other of the jazz greats. So Philly was already known as a jazz destination. But I remember us, my high school band, going to the Cameo Parkway offices, you know, and trying to get an audition there, you know, thinking that's the only label we know, you know, is Cameo Parkway, you know, the only label that we knew in Philadelphia. So instead, we wound up in one of those booths where you could put in a handful of quarters and record a record inside a booth. That was about it. And we couldn't fit drums. We were just like singing and strumming guitars that weren't plugged in. So, yeah, Cameo Parkway. And, you know, when I was growing up in junior high school, yeah, almost everything you heard was, you know, especially starting with Chubby Checker. You know, the Twist kind of broke him, but it broke Cameo Parkway records as well. But yeah, as things went on, especially, you know, the British invasion, they could not keep up with that. You know, they couldn't write enough dance records. See, that was kind of the problem. All Cameo Parkway banked a whole lot on sort of dance records. And okay, here's the dance of the month. You know, the mashed potatoes. Here's the wah-wah Tootsie. You know, here's the next dance craze. Slow twisting, you know, not just the twist, slow twisting. So, yeah, they couldn't keep up. Also, their stable was principally R&B artists, and everyone now was interested in all these bands out of England. But, yeah, Cameo Parkway was not really kind of gone moribund at that point. You know, you didn't hear anything about it.
0: Yeah. We're talking with Todd Rundgren here on World Cafe for Sense of Place, Philadelphia. So you don't have a label cast. You don't have like a sound of the city casting a long shadow over you when you start Naz. What were some of the musical touchstones that you and Carson Van Osten, who started the band with you, that you just talked about, like what were some of the, what was the, you know, now I'm making my own band. We're not doing this blues thing. There's no cellist. What did you want it to be?
1: Well, you know, when I left Woody's Truck Stop, there was this explosion of guitar players, you know, suddenly these, you know, virtuoso guitar players, like the Yardbirds, who were like a guitar player factory, you know, Jeff Beck, Eric Clapton, Jimmy Page, all of these other, you know, it was a strange phenomenon because all of these English bands essentially were influenced by American blues music. A lot of it had to do with the Merchant Marine. There was a, you know, steady stream of Merchant Marine traffic between Liverpool and Mobile, Alabama. There's a giant shipyard in Mobile, Alabama. And so all of these British guys are getting leave in Mobile, Alabama, and they go out to all the little record stores and buy these obscure blues and R&B records and take them back to Liverpool. And suddenly all of these English guys want to be like blues players. And it was kind of amazing. You know, all of our influences, it started out to be kind of like the Yardbirds and other English bands, and in particular, the Blues Breakers album with Eric Clapton, what people call the Beano album, because he's reading a Beano comic book on the front. And essentially, Eric Clapton had gone away, done some witching, came back and dropped a bomb like on everybody. Like nobody had heard this before, you know, someone who had suddenly taken all of these blues influences and refined them into a style that that almost every guitar player wanted to emulate. And I was amongst those. I wanted to emulate that. And so, in a sense, we followed the evolution of the guitar.

0: You know, we were influenced. Me and Carson, we're still in the blues band. We're still in the aura of Woody Struckstop, but we're listening to The Who, and we're listening to, you know, to other English bands. It wasn't yet prog rock, but it was just this kind of alt-pop thing that was coming out of England as well that The Who represented. And nobody yet knew who The Who was. You know, this is back in the very early records, which you had to buy. You know, they might have a couple of copies in the store, but they weren't charted yet, you know, like Pictures of Lily and Substitute and things like that. But the thing that clinched it, I think, was at one point, Woody's Truck Stop, when we were still together, we did a pilgrimage to New York to a Murray the K show at a Paramount Theater in Brooklyn, because it had all these acts that we wanted to see, but in particular, Cream and The Who were on the bill.
1: Wow.
0: There were a whole bunch of other, the headliners are actually co-headlined by Wilson Pickett and Mitch Ryder.
1: Wow.
0: And it was one of these things where every act would come out and play two numbers. And then Murray the K come out and Jackie the K, his wife, would come out with these Las Vegas dancers. They do a little dance routine while the changeover happened. Next band would come out, play two numbers. And it was amazing. But what happened was, now, I mean, we were there to see Cream and they killed us, you know. But we had never seen Who before. We had heard about The Who, never seen The Who before. And just like, you know, nobody in the audience had seen The Who before. And when they got to my generation, it was pandemonium, you know. It was just like, oh, my freaking God, you know. It's like, did you see that? He broke his guitar, you know. But, you know, they put on a show that I had never seen a band do before, you know, like, because everybody in the band was doing something. Roger in the front, he's got, you know, 20-foot long mic cord. He's flinging it over the audience. It's going like 5-10 rows out over the audience. You know, this dangerous thing is happening. Pete, of course, is windmilling the guitar and jabbing his amp before he wrecks the guitar. Keith Moon is just a blur, you know. He looks like an octopus up there, you know, because he's just like, you know, all over the place. And then even John Entwistle is fun to watch because he's just standing over there straight faced, like
2: coolest bassist ever,
0: side eyeing everybody else in the band, you know.
2: Yeah.
0: So, but his fingers are flying, you know, his fingers are just going crazy. And so just everybody was doing something in the band. And then when they destroyed all the instruments afterwards, it was just, oh, yeah, we got to do that. I started breaking guitars after that as well, you know, because I figured this is an easy way to get the audience jacked up, even when it wasn't appropriate. You know, I just find some old guitar and break it. And so that was a big influence when Carson and I decided to form

Hello, it's me. The original version of Todd Rundgren's classic performed with his band Naz from their self-titled album back in 1968. Coming up, more with Todd Rundgren for Sense of Place Philadelphia, including music from a live concert recorded at Philly's Sigma Sound Studios. That's next on World Cafe.

0: Welcome back to World Cafe. I'm Kaleo. Let's continue our conversation with Todd Rundgren, one of rock's great musical shapeshifters. And it is Sense of Place Philadelphia, and that means we're talking about his early years in the city of brotherly love. That would eventually be the jumping-off point for his remarkable career. Let's continue. One of the last Philly moments that I think ended up being recorded, which was at a local radio station, WMMR, in 1971. You taped a live concert for them after, I believe, Runt, but not before your next solo record. Are you familiar with this concert?
1: Yes, I am. And it was a lot. I remember it was a lot of fun because the first time that I had done anything like that, you know, done a live radio event. And I had a really good band at that point. I had really good players in the band and not a whole lot of material of my own. And I wasn't yet experienced enough as a singer to have the stamina to sing like 20 minutes. So we kept passing the songs off to other people during the show so that I would last for the duration of the radio show. So it's an interesting show, not just from the standpoint of it being one of my

0: first performances because I hadn't planned on becoming a performer. When I left the NAS, I'd thought, I'm just going to be a studio guy. I'm going to produce and engineer records, and I won't have to deal with the politics of being in a band or the pressure of live performance, that sort of thing. And I, you know, my first album was really a vanity project. I was still working on other people's records, and I didn't expect it to be anything more than that. And then accidentally had a hit record on it and got forced onto the road. You know, it kind of got forced to become a performer. If I had never had a hit record, I might have just gone on, never taken the stage. But it was a rude awakening. I didn't have a lot of stamina as a singer. Like I say, I couldn't last more than 20 minutes as a singer. So I'm blowing my voice out every night before the end of the show and just struggling with it, not really enjoying the experience that much. And it took years, took a couple of years for me to eventually develop the endurance to get through a show, and then maybe a couple more years after that to enjoy it. So, and now I really enjoy it. I mean, I enjoy singing, I enjoy the performance. But yeah, that's kind of a document of a very kind of seminal time in me fronting myself, you know, me being the guy in front.
1: Yeah. I want to play a little bit of It Wouldn't Have Made Any Difference that you can find on Box of Todd, but originally recorded back in 1971 here in Philadelphia at WMMR. It's World Cafe with Todd Rundgren for Sense of Place Philadelphia.

0: From a very cool radio taping back in 1971 at WMMR, it's It Wouldn't Have Made Any Difference from my guest, Todd Rundgren, here on World Cafe. I appreciate you taking time to walk down memory lane with us, but I wanted to spend the last few minutes of our conversation in the present. Can you tell us a little bit about your nonprofit organization, The Spirit of Harmony?
1: Well, it's an interesting story. I have, with some regularity, I have fan events. They usually happen around, if we have one, it usually happens around my birthday in the middle of June. And one year we went to New Orleans and stayed at a plantation outside of New Orleans, about 40, 45 minutes outside New Orleans, a place called Nottoway that burned down in the last year, a real tragedy because it was a lovely place despite the plantation history. But we're having a great time. We're out here on the plantation. Everybody's having a good time. But it was shortly after the hurricane had destroyed the lower Ninth Ward in New Orleans. Mm-hmm. And everybody thought, wouldn't it be nice if we could find like a music program somewhere in the New Orleans area, especially, you know, focus on the lower Ninth, and, you know, collect some money and donate it to help them get back on their feet. And so we found this program, and it was an interesting program. I can't remember what the name of it was, and maybe still has the name, but essentially it was all classical string instruments, from double basses up to violins, and kids of all ages, you know, from like, geez, I don't know, 5, 6, 7, something like that, up to like teenage years, you know, nobody much older than that, mostly all school age. And we found the program, everybody collected money. And by the time they got to the end of it, we had $10,000. So we went down to see them play. And they played When the Saints Go Marching In, of course. And then they worked up an all fiddles version of Bang the Drum All Day, which is a very strange thing to hear, you know, because it wasn't a drum in it. and it was just the most, you know, it was such a wonderful experience for everyone. We gave them the big novelty check and everything. And all of the fans got such a fuzzy feeling out of it that they said, we have to make something permanent. And I never thought about starting a charity like I had never thought about starting a restaurant. You know, sometimes you're just getting yourself in trouble. So took a little while to figure out what I wanted to do. But part of my conclusions were, first of all, I don't want to become just a fundraising organization where you're constantly trying to raise money all the time. You know,
0: it's tough.
1: First of all, you often get in trouble. A lot of times charities want to prove their worth by having a giant bank account that they can bestow on people. And we said, you know, it's the more money you have, the more trouble you have. More money, more trouble, more problems. So we ultimately hit on this thing of being like the eHarmony of music programs, where we find a foundering program or somebody who wants to start a program or something like that, and they don't have the resources to do it, and we go out and connect them with the necessary resources. We have a whole sort of kit that they can use to help them do their fundraising, but also, you know, how to articulate, you know, focus on something, how to articulate what they need, and then we can try and help find the support that they need to accomplish what they want to do. And all programs are different. Some might be where they focus mostly on guitar, and so we connect them up with a company like Gibson to get strings and picks and all the other stuff that you need to do that. We do instrument drives, you know, people got an instrument that they don't play anymore or it got broken and they never bothered to fix it. We collect the instruments, we get them repaired for free, and then they get donated to music programs as well. So in that sense, we're just connecting people up. We remain fairly small, compact, and not a lot of people. We got basically two people who do most of the day-to-day work, and we have a board of directors, and we meet regularly and decide our agenda. But it's been very successful in the places where we've managed to get people connected up. And it's, and I'm proud to say that we are highly accredited as well in terms of our legitimacy and our effectiveness. So Spirit of Harmony, which will be playing a role in my upcoming tour, because we've got a little sweepstakes going on just to raise awareness of education, music education in schools, and Spirit of Harmony in particular. I no longer play bang the drum all day anymore because it messes with my hands. I'm a guitar player. I'm not a drummer, you know? And as you get older, sometimes, you know, things happen with your cartilages. And so me like messing with my hands playing the drums, that's not a good idea. So we're going to have a little sweepstakes where you buy a ticket to the show and then you go to the spiritofharmony.org and you can enter to come on stage and play the drum on Bang the Drum One Day.
0: I mean, let's not disappoint the audience. We're going to close out with Bang the Drum All Day. It's Todd Rundgren here on World Cafe.

0: Todd Rundgren's been my guest. Todd, thanks so much for being here, and you have a home in Philly anytime you want to come back and visit us.
1: Thank you so much. I'll talk to you soon.
0: That's our wizard. That's our true star, Todd Rundgren on The Cafe. Thanks so much to Todd, who is an incredibly gracious guest, and you can hear that audio, if you missed any of it, at worldcafe.org. Coming up, pizza parlors, batting cages, house shows with questionable basements. We take a peek inside Philadelphia's DIY scene. That's next on World Cafe.

0: From NPR, this is World Cafe. Hey, I'm Kaleo. Today, as part of our Sense of Place Philadelphia series, I'm at one of the city's hottest music venues. It's pretty small. Musicians are setting up along the front window facing the road. On the other side, there's a kitchen.
1: You guys here for the show or just for pizza?
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1: Cool.
0: This is Philly-style pizza and grill near Temple University. Pizza joint by day, DIY venue by night. Sam Gorham is the co-founder of Fortress, a local booking collective.
1: I've heard a lot of bands just say that this is like their favorite place they've played.
0: Tonight, Dylan Michael is performing with his band, Attack Dog.
3: We're at the pizza place, the Philly-style pizza. Before they were throwing shows here, this is just like where people would get pizza when they're really drunk at 3 a.m. The first time I heard there was a show here, I asked, why? Why would you do that? And now it's like the most popping spot in North Philly. So I guess that's a point in and of itself. It really can happen anywhere.
0: Scenes like this are part and parcel in the city of brotherly love. All over Philly, there are makeshift venues where musicians are putting on shows and selling homemade merch and CDs. This expansive DIY community is, for many, the lifeblood of Philly's music scene. But Philly-style pizza is only part of the latest iteration of the city's ever-changing DIY scene. Ian Farmer has played with bands like Modern Baseball and Slaughter Beach Dog. He moved to Philly in 2011 and still remembers attending his first DIY show here.
4: The show itself was with Three Man Cannon, One Wind Choice, and this Canadian band, Attention. We went to the show and found, you know, like, obviously, what a crazy kind of thing if you've never seen or experienced something like that before. Just like, oh yeah, people live in this house and everybody just walks in and there are bands playing in the basement and it's all done right here by these people for the love of the thing. And as an art-loving freak, it's the coolest thing in the world.
0: Ian and his bandmates in Modern Baseball ran their own DIY venue out of their four-bedroom row home in West Philadelphia, which they lovingly dubbed Michael Jordan. Their first show's entry fee? Pay what you can. Or a photo of the famed basketball player. And if the basement was looking empty?
4: We were lucky because, like, if we needed a draw for a show, just easily everybody in Modern Baseball lived there. So we'd be like, oh yeah, hey, by the way, Modern Baseball's playing tonight. For three more
0: years. But running a house venue isn't all fun and games.
4: You know, like every once in a while, like you go to have band practice after a show and you're like, wait a second, all my cymbals are gone. We would always keep our rooms locked at Michael Jordan when we would have shows because people would wander. And that was kind of like a, hey, don't do that. Don't wreck the house. Or, like, don't take stuff out of our fridge or, like, don't steal our plates and stuff.
0: Despite the occasional stolen plate, Ian says those early experiences in Philly's DIY scene taught him a lot.
4: The DIY culture and community really taught me and pushed me to have the values of be good to everybody and help everybody out. And if you're in a place to help other people out, then by God, do it.
0: It's an ethos that still resonates with him to this day.
4: There are so many people making music. There are so many people who are ready to lift the music, whereas other places do have that to some degree. But in all of my travels and DIY touring, of which I have done a fair amount, I have never come across a city that is as for it and really does it as successfully as Philly does.
0: Missy DeBeast feels the same way about Philly. She's the front woman for the punk band Mannequin Pussy. Missy moved here after living in Colorado, where she says it was tough to build a strong DIY community.
5: Philadelphia felt exactly like what I was looking for in my life. Like, I had spent a lot of time in my life feeling really lonely and, like, not finding people that I felt like were creatively inclined in the way I wanted to be, creatively inspired, people who were just like making things out of nothing, people who were just obsessed with punk music and just not waiting for permission to do things and just doing them yourself.
0: Mannequin Pussy was still a long way from releasing critically acclaimed records like Patience or I Got Heaven. Missy says the band wasn't very popular at this point, but that didn't matter at all.
5: People were just open to giving you a shot to play in their house. The first show that I played in Philadelphia was at a punk house in South Philly called The Hole. And it was Mannequin Pussy, Slut Ever, and a band from Montreal called Hand Cream. And I remember going down the steps into the basement where the show was, and it was like, there were all these just like, it was a really low hanging ceiling, and there were just like all these nails sticking out of the ceiling as well. So it just felt so dangerous, and I was just like, this is the coolest shit ever.
0: And even though Mannequin Pussy has toured all over the world and opened for acts like Florence and the Machine and Japanese Breakfast, it shows at places like Everybody Hits that stick out in Missy's mind.
5: I think Everybody Hits was one of the most important DIY venues in Philadelphia. It was during the day. It was a batting cages place where baseball teams or individuals would just go to bat balls or whatever you do at a cages. And at night, it would turn into these DIY parties of touring bands and local bands.
0: The now defunct venue is where Missy met her bandmate and bassist, Bear. It's also where Mannequin Pussy marked some pretty important milestones as a band.
5: In 2016, we came back from a tour, like our After Romantic came out, and we had a show at the cages and it sold out. And that was like the biggest feeling for us at the time. It's like, oh my God, we sold out. We sold out Everybody Hits. This is going to be wild.
0: And back then, Missy was doing everything.
5: 10 years ago, I was entirely booking all of our tours myself. I was hand screen printing all of my merch myself. I was tour managing us. I was selling our merch at shows. I was doing everything.
0: A lot has changed since then. Missy lives in LA now, and Mannequin Pussy has a manager and an agent, a record label, and a company that handles merch. But the ethos that carried the band through their early years has stuck with her.
5: I really think the true spirit of DIY was that it was even more so the spirit of DIT, which is you do it together. And it's not just yourself. It's like you're part of this community effort that wants to give people a place to express themselves, to give freaks a place to gather together, to like get out these cathartic moments, to share music that they're working on, to influence each other and want to inspire people to be creative. And I definitely feel like the ethos of this band is DIT. We do it together. And this is a band, I think what makes bands so special is that they're basically socialist experiments. We live in a world of hyper-individualistic capitalism. And what that wants to do, especially in the arts, is to make people feel like they do have to do it all themselves. Or that there's only, like, you know, we live in a world of a lot of solo artists. Because financially, it's a lot more feasible to just be one person rather than a group of people who is splitting all your money equally. Like, it's really difficult for bands to exist, especially in the current economic climate.
0: Missy attributes the city with her band's success.
5: There's this like kind of saying a little bit, like your hometown loves you last. That was never really true for us. It was like Philly really loved us first. And I feel very like nostalgic and emotional thinking about those years in Philly. Cause like, I really miss Philadelphia. I miss the spirit of Philadelphia. I miss my friendships in Philadelphia. I miss my community. LA is an incredible place and I feel really lucky to be here right now, but my heart is still very much in Philly.
0: Then there's Jace Williams, who's helping cultivate Philly's DIY scene today. He's the founder of 4333 Collective, a group that hosts shows in Philly and beyond. He's also the guitarist for the Philly emo band Sweet Pill. Jace remembers growing up in North Jersey, where there wasn't much of a music scene.
2: I was working my first job in high school. I was working at like my local ShopRite, and I was 16. All my coworkers were way older, and you know, it was kind of like a dweeb, and they would kind of pick on me a little bit, but eventually like I earned their trust, and they would be like, okay, you're cool enough to like hang out with us. And they would like, in hindsight, it was not the best situation. They picked me up from school with like an open beer and like a Camel Crush ready to go.
0: But then they introduced Jace to a whole world of music. Bands like Glockamora and Algernon Cadwallader. So Jace did what any self-respecting teenager would do. He started a band.
2: I immediately took it and ran with it. And I like got us stuff like this. I got us radio time. I like pushed us to record some music. I booked us the shows because no one else was going to do it. And where I was in North Jersey, there was no scene. And so I had to basically create it myself.
0: The whole thing captivated him. Not just being in a band, but the behind-the-scenes stuff, like booking shows and getting the word out. Building something out of nothing.
2: Fulfilling the gap of, like, there was nothing there. Like, there was no scene, there were no shows. Like, creating it gave me the same joy as, like, creating music. Like, it was creative in its own sense. And being a promoter and booking shows is, like, not always creative. It's plugging and playing. It's a lot of emailing, like, grinding, that kind of work. But when you are able to be creative with it, it fulfills the same sensation, and it's like something I fell in love with.
0: Jace loved the work so much, he ended up going to Rowan University in New Jersey to study business in the music industry. Two really pivotal things happened there. First, he started meeting more bands and booking more shows, setting the foundation for his 4333 collective.
2: I don't want to go to a frat. I don't want to go to like a college dive bar. I'd rather go see a show. And so I created that space on my college campus.
0: Rowan is also where Jace met his Sweet Pill bandmate, Zaina Youssef. And what started out as a school project turned into a legit band.
2: We played our first show, like, outside FDR Skate Park. Had, like, you know, a little bit of movement. Had a DIY tour booked. I was kind of falling apart, like, as soon as we went on the road. And 4 days in, we got an offer to do an 8-week tour with Law Dispute, and we were like, okay, everything's gonna be okay. And that tour, that put us on the map. Like, it spread like wildfire from there.
0: 4333 and Sweet Pill grew in tandem, fueled by Jace's passion for building community and cultivating the DIY scene that he fell in love with.
2: These two like grassroots things, I think they could have existed on their own, but the fact that they came up together, like they worked hand in hand. I was able to like route a first DIY tour for Sweet Pill because of all of the DIY touring bands that I booked in my basement in Rowan.
0: Like Missy and Ian before him, Jace is upfront about the sacrifices musicians have to make in the DIY scene. The grind can be relentless.
2: In this really crazy world of the music industry, like, it's really hard to find stability. It's really hard to be grounded through those like peaks and valleys. And so like the same way I had to create like my own scene in my hometown when I started, I had to create my own grounding. And it took me like years to figure that out. And I was the type of person to like pour my all into my work and not really take care of myself. And I'm finding a better balance of that. Every day is a struggle still, but you know, like it's hard when like the thing that you love, you make it your job because you just want to do it nonstop. But, you know, there's other parts to life. So my grounding is just balance.
0: So what exactly does DIY mean to Philly musicians?
2: Yeah, I think overall DIY is solely to me just means community. When we are a business, but we are a business that functions in tandem with the community.
5: What's amazing about DIY is it is such a reciprocal energy. You know, you do get what you put into it. And I think when people see that you are someone who just really cares about art and music and community, that's a way to find other people who care about art, music, and community. And I mean, I think to have community, you have to be part of the community.
4: DIY really means an attitude of you can do it. If you think you don't have the tools, you can figure it out. You can make a record with basically nothing. You know, art is art. Art is not fine art. You don't need a museum to lift you up for your thing to be art. Your thing could be playing on your porch every day. You know, just sitting out there with an acoustic guitar for your neighbors. That's DIY.
0: I want to thank everyone who shared their thoughts with us. Missy DeBeese, Ian Farmer, Jace Williams, Dylan Michael, and Sam Gorham. Thanks to the folks at Philly Style Pizza and to World Cafe producers Will Loftus and Miguel Perez. And that is our show. Thanks so much for listening. Hope you dug that deep dive into Philly's DIY music scene. And earlier in the hour, our conversation with Todd Rundgren. You missed any of those and you want to check out more Sense of Place Philadelphia pieces, you can find it at worldcafe.org. 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We make this show from WXPN at the University of Pennsylvania in Philadelphia. I'm Kaleo. 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

not serious, right? Then I saw him grab my friend by the hair, and I guess I should have prayed. As I dragged him around, I said to myself, there's gonna be some changes made.

Perhaps there's nowhere else I will ever be. I'm wondering, yeah, it seems to me that there's nowhere else that I would rather be. And if I could be anywhere.

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you. Come out here on the floor. Let's rock some more.

Jackie Wilson in the Soul Kitchen, Baby Workout. Jackie Wilson composed that song along with Alonzo Tucker, and it came out on the Brunswick label in March of 1963. The song went to number one on the R&B chart. That was the fifth time Wilson had topped that chart. Baby Workout also reached number five on the pop chart. I'm Wayne Winkler in the Soul Kitchen, and we're going to spend the next 4 hours enjoying some of the coolest records ever made. Ford Motor Company introduced the Mustang in the 1965 model year. They debuted the car at the 1964 World's Fair in New York, and the company predicted they'd sell about 100,000 of them a year. Instead, they sold 400,000 in the first year. Within 2 years, Ford had sold over a million Mustangs. It was the most successful vehicle launch since Ford introduced the Model A in 1927. Songwriter Mack Rice wasn't impressed when a friend told him he wanted a Mustang. As Rice recalled, they were used to driving big cars in Detroit, Cadillacs, Lincolns, and such. The Mustang was much smaller, but it caught on with a lot of people, and Mack Rice wrote a song about a woman who only wanted to ride in her Mustang. He called the song Mustang Mama and played it for his friend Aretha Franklin. Now remember, at this time, Aretha wasn't yet the queen of soul music. She was just a very talented but mostly unknown singer from Detroit. Aretha wound up playing the piano on Mack Rice's demo of the song, but she also offered a couple of important suggestions that really made the song. The chorus was based on the children's game song Little Sally Walker and originally went Rise, Sally, Rise. Aretha suggested changing that to Ride, Sally, Ride. And she advised Rice to change the title from Mustang Mama to Mustang Sally. The following year, Wilson Pickett would turn the song into a huge hit. But here's the original, Sir Mack Rice. He got that nickname from the producer of this record, Mustang Sally.

0: From September of 1963, Marvin Gaye, Can I Get a Witness? Earl Van Dyke played that boogie-woogie piano, and Marvin nailed his vocal on the first take. You're in the Soul Kitchen with Wayne Winkler, and tonight we're hearing music from the golden age of soul. If you're a baby boomer, you grew up hearing these songs on AM radio. Tonight, you'll probably hear something you haven't heard since that time. In 1960, Alvin Cash formed a song and dance group with three of his brothers, Arthur, George, and Robert, and after working around their hometown of St. Louis, they moved to Chicago to see if they might cut a record. Record producer Andre Williams caught their act, in which they were backed by a band called The Crawlers. Williams and Verley Rice had written a song for a new dance, The Twine, and Williams wanted Alvin Cash and The Crawlers to record it. The result was a rough-sounding instrumental, with Cash yelling out a few lines over the music. The record came out in 1964 on the Marvy Lust label, but it didn't chart until early 1965, when it went to number 4 on the R&B chart and number 14 on the pop chart, and sold nearly a million copies. Here's Alvin Cash and the Crawlers.
1: It's 12 times. Ooh.

That's Big Ben Atkins with Tell It Like It Is. Atkins released records on the Gold Wax, Josie, and Youngstown labels, and later he was the first Caucasian singer signed to Stax Records. But the record we just heard is one Atkins cut at Fame Studio in Muscle Shoals, Alabama, intended for release on the Fame label, but it never came out until it was released on an English compilation CD a few years ago. The instrumental track doesn't really sound like the house band at Fame Studio. Maybe Atkins brought his own band to the studio with him. Altogether, Big Ben Atkins released 14 singles and 4 albums before he crossed over in May of 2013. I'm Wayne Wiegler, and tonight in the Soul Kitchen, we're hearing some classic music from the 1960s. The Velvelettes began in 1961 when two students at Western Michigan University, Bertha Barbie and Mildred Gill, recruited Mildred's younger sister, Carolyn, a ninth grader known as Cal, and Cal's friend, Betty Kelly, who was a junior in high school. Bertha brought in her cousin, Norma Barbie, who was a student at Flint Junior College. A classmate of Bertha and Mildred at Western Michigan University, Robert Bullock, was the nephew of Berry Gordy, the founder of Motown Records, and Bullock encouraged the group to audition for Motown. So, one cold afternoon in December of 1962, the Velvelettes showed up at the Motown Records office on West Grand Boulevard in Detroit. They'd traveled all the way from Kalamazoo to get an audition, only to be turned away by a secretary. But the artist and repertoire chief at Motown, Mickey Stevenson, recognized two of the girls, Norma and Bertha Barbie, from the time he had produced a single with their family's vocal group. Stevenson told the secretary, "Oh, I've been knowing these girls way back. Come on in." That's how the Velvelettes got signed to Motown. They cut a few singles for Motown, but didn't get on the charts until they started working with a young producer named Norman Whitfield. Their first single with Whitfield, Needle in a Haystack, came out on Motown's VIP label and made it to number 45 on the pop chart. They followed that with another Norman Whitfield production, one which made it to number 64 on the pop chart and number 21 on Billboard magazine's newly reinstated Rhythm and Blues chart. From December of 1964, The Velvelettes. He Was Really Saying Something.

Stevie Wonder in the Soul Kitchen, I Was Made to Love Her. That song went to number 2 on Billboard magazine's pop chart in late July of 1967, a 2-week period during which Newark, New Jersey and Detroit, Michigan were engulfed in riots. The song was written by Wonder and his mother Lula Mae Hardaway, along with Motown songwriters Sylvia Moy and Henry Cosby. The record featured Stevie Wonder's harmonica in the intro, along with electric sitar and strings in the middle part. They still called him Little Stevie Wonder because he was just 17 years old at the time, but he was already contributing imaginative ideas in the production of his records. You're in the Soul Kitchen on Public Radio 89.5 WETS-FM, Johnson City, Tennessee. Doris Troy was born Doris Elaine Higginson in the Bronx, the daughter of a Pentecostal minister from Barbados. Her family disapproved of rhythm and blues, so she got her start singing in her father's church choir. Doris had a job as an usher at the Apollo Theater, and that's where James Brown discovered her. She took her stage name from Helen of Troy and worked with the James Brown Review, and then with acts like Solomon Burke, The Drifters, Sissy Houston, and Dionne Warwick. In October of 1962, she cut a demo of a song she had written. It wasn't supposed to be a finished product, just a rough sketch of a song, so she knocked it out in 10 minutes. Someone at Atlantic Records heard the demo and thought it was just fine the way it was. Good call. The song went to number 10 on the pop chart and has since been covered by dozens of performers. Here's Doris Troy, Just One Look.

Arthur Conley with a reworking of the Sam Cooke tune Yeah Man, entitled Sweet Soul Music. Conley was just getting started in the music business when, sometime toward the end of 1964, he got noticed by Otis Redding. Redding wanted to develop his abilities as a producer. He was looking ahead to a time when he might no longer be a popular singer, and Redding wound up being Conley's manager as well as producer. Sweet Soul Music was a hit, but when Otis Redding died in a plane crash at the end of 1967, Conley seemed to lose his way. As a gay man in the 1960s, Conley had to keep his sexuality a secret. Many gay performers managed to do that, but Conley struggled with it. He made a few more records that were good, but didn't sell very well. Then, for reasons that were never really clear, Conley changed his name to Lee Roberts and moved to the Netherlands. Nobody there cared that Conley was gay, and he continued to make records and perform. He never had any more hits, though, and died of intestinal cancer at the age of 57 in 2003. Coming to you from the wrong side of the tracks, I'm Wayne Winkler in the Soul Kitchen. When James Brown released Papa's Got a Brand New Bag in 1965, he was clearly leading the way into an even more rhythmically oriented style of soul music that would eventually be known as funk. But that new bag didn't just come out of nowhere. The year before, in 1964, Brown released Out of Sight, a song he had composed under the name Ted Wright. Brown wrote Out of Sight in a traditional 12-bar blues format, but the stuttering dance rhythm and blasting horn riffs took the song away from its roots and into new territory. James Brown from 1964, Out of Sight.

Exactly.

One more time.

The Soul Sisters from 1964, I Can't Stand It. The Soul Sisters were Tressia Cleveland and Ann Gissendonner. Along with Lou Johnson, they had signed with Sue Records as the Canjos, but when Johnson left, Cleveland and Gissendonner renamed themselves the Soul Sisters and remained on the Sue label. I Can't Stand It was written by Mac McAllister of the Radiance, and the Soul Sisters' recording stayed on the pop chart for 9 weeks, topping out at number 46. Cliff Nobles was a singer from Alabama who moved to Philadelphia and recorded 3 singles for the Atlantic label, none of which were successful. He then formed a group with bassist Benny Williams, guitarist Bobby Tucker, and drummer Robert Marshall, and called it Cliff Nobles & Company. They signed with a little record company called Phil L.A. of Soul. Their second release on that label was a song that featured horns and was called Love Is All Right. The B-side was simply an instrumental version of the song, exactly the same record, just without the vocals. The B-side was entitled The Horse, and Nobles wasn't on that track at all. But the B-side caught on with disc jockeys, because disc jockeys always need an instrumental to fill in some time, and The Horse wound up selling more than 1 million copies and went to number 2 on both the R&B and pop charts. The Horse was credited to Cliff Nobles & Company, and the record company released several more instrumentals credited to Cliff Nobles & Company, on which Nobles didn't perform at all. But the hit record Lightning only struck once for Cliff Nobles. He retired from music and went into construction, and died in 2008 at the age of 67. From 1968, here's Cliff Nobles & Company, minus Cliff Nobles himself, The Horse.

0: Dyke and the Blazers from 1969, we got more soul. Arliss DeChristian, better known as Dyke, was playing with a band in his hometown of Buffalo, New York, called Carl LaRue and his crew. They moved to Phoenix, Arizona in 1964 to back up the OJs, but when the OJs moved on, the band was left behind and they broke up. Dyke formed a new band called the Blazers, and they wound up with a hit song named after a street in Phoenix called Funky Broadway. Despite having a hit record, the band eventually broke up. Dyke continued to make records with new versions of the Blazers, featuring a variety of studio and road musicians, including guitarists Al McKay and Roland Bautista, who later became members of Earth, Wind & Fire. Dyke and the Blazers had another hit in 1969 with We Got More Soul, but in 1971, Dyke was killed in a shooting on a Phoenix street. Police suspected it involved a drug deal, but the autopsy showed that Arliss DeChristian had no drugs in his system, and a suspect was later released when evidence indicated the shooting may have been in self-defense. I'm Wayne Winkler in the Soul Kitchen, and on tonight's menu, we've got the music that helped us survive the 1960s. Bull and the Matador didn't survive the 60s, at least not as a group. Bull was James Lafayette Parks, and the Matadors were Milton Hardy, James Otis Love, and Robert Holmes. They came out of East St. Louis with a record that latched onto a comedy bit that today we would say went viral. But of course, in the late 1960s, we would have said it caught on. It all started with Pigmeat Markham, a comedian who had worked the Chitlin circuit since the 1920s. In the early 1960s, Markham did a bit called Here Come the Judge.
1: Oh, the judge is high as a Georgia pine today. Everybody gonna do time this morning.
0: By 1968, Pigmeat Markham was making occasional appearances on network television, but still wasn't widely known outside the black community. But in March of 1968, on the hit NBC television show Rowan and Martin's Laugh-In, Sammy Davis Jr. appropriated Markham's judge bit and exposed it to a wider audience.
2: The Right Honorable Samuel Davis Jr. presiding. Do your thing.
3: Your Honor, I'm pleading innocent to this burglary rap.
4: Well, I think I got you because you forgot about one important visual defect in your case.
3: What a visual defect?
4: Somebody saw you doing it.
3: And that's cruel and unnatural.
0: Yeah, Sammy Davis Jr. just pretty much flat out stole Pigmeat Markham's bit. On the other hand, by doing Markham's bit on national television, Davis opened some doors for Markham himself. Markham promptly released a single on the Chess label called Here Come the Judge.

0: this courtroom.
1: Judge, your honorship, high sir, did I hear you say order in the court?
0: Yes, I said order.
1: Well, I'll take two cans of beer, please.
2: So in the first half of 1968, Americans were walking around saying, here come the judge, here come the judge. That set the stage for dozens of records trying to cash in on the judge craze. Most of those records were quickly forgotten. But here in the Soul Kitchen, we remember Bull and the Matadors from East St. Louis and their record on the Toddlin' Town label in 1968. It went to number 9 on the R&B chart, number 39 on the pop chart. Subsequent releases went nowhere, making Bull and the Matadors officially one-hit wonders. Bull and the Matadors, the Funky Judge.

0: Carla Thomas, B-A-B-Y. That song was written by Isaac Hayes and David Porter and came out on the Stax label on July 18, 1966. Carla and her father, Rufus Thomas, cut the first hit record for a label that was then known as Satellite, but would soon evolve into Stax Records. Carla was still in high school at that time. By the time she released B-A-B-Y, she had completed her undergraduate degree at Tennessee State University and was going on to get a master's degree at Howard University. You're in the Soul Kitchen on Public Radio 89.5 WETS-FM, Johnson City, Tennessee. The Contours were more raw, rough, and rocking than most of the acts that would later come out of Motown Records. They were one of the first acts signed to the label, and they're best known for their 1962 hit, Do You Love Me?, written by Motown Records founder Berry Gordy and featured prominently in the movie Dirty Dancing. But my favorite song from the Contours came out 3 years later. First I Look at the Purse takes on the worldview of a gigolo who cares nothing about a woman's physical attributes. The way she talks, the way she walks, all this guy cares about is how much money she has. And the most surprising thing about this song is who wrote it. It was the guy who wrote so many of the beautiful romantic songs that made Motown famous. Smokey Robinson, the man who gave us My Girl, Tracks of My Tears, and Ooh Baby Baby. You'd never guess that Smokey wrote the song except for the clever wordplay that was his trademark. Who else would come up with a line like, why waste time looking at the waistline? And Smokey's fellow miracle Bobby Rogers gives us the falsetto introduction to the song. From 1965, The Contours, First I Look at the Purse.
1: What does every man look at first?

Richard Earl and the Corvettes. Blind can't see. The car designer Harley Earl, who created the Chevrolet Corvette in 1953, had a grandson named Richard. That's clearly not the guy singing on this record. Richard Earl and his Corvettes recorded this and two other songs at Fame Studio in Muscle Shoals, Alabama, in 1966 or 67. The songs were never released until the English label Kent released some compilation discs of Fame Studio outtakes in the early 21st century. Tonight in the Soul Kitchen, we're solidly in the 20th century as we feature classic soul music from the 1960s. The Flirtations are remembered primarily for just one hit record, but they were recording veterans when they cut it. The group started in South Carolina when sisters Ernestine Pierce, Shirley Pierce, and Betty Pierce teamed up with Les Dean Johnson to form the Gypsies. They released a couple of singles on the Old Town label, then Les Dean Johnson left the group. She was replaced by Viola Billups, and the group changed their name to the Flirtations. They released singles for the Josie and Festival labels without attracting much attention. Betty Pierce left the group, and in 1968, the remaining trio entered a talent contest to see who could sound the most like the Supremes. The Flirtations won and packed up for England, where they signed with Parrot Records and toured as an opening act for Tom Jones. Their only single for the Parrot label became a minor hit in the Netherlands only, and the Flirtations signed with Derham Records. There they released their signature recording in December of 1968. Produced by co-writer Wayne Bickerton, Nothing But a Heartache was a hit in Europe. It came out in the United States early in 1969 and was somewhat of a regional hit, doing quite well in some markets and less well in others. For example, Nothing But a Heartache reached number 3 in Boston and made the top 20 in other towns, but nationally, their overall peak Billboard magazine chart position was a respectable 34. Cashbox magazine had them at number 31. From 1968, The Flirtations, Nothing But a Heartache.

From 1967, Soul Brothers 6, Some Kind of Wonderful. They started as a family group in Rochester, New York, with the five Armstrong brothers, Sam, Charles, Moses, Harry, and Gene. They called themselves Soul Brothers 5. Then John Ellison joined the group, which prompted a change of name. They released a couple of unsuccessful singles in 1965. Then two of the Armstrong brothers, Harry and Gene, left the group and were replaced by Vaughn Ella Benjamin and Lester Pelleman. They released another unsuccessful single, and then Sam Armstrong left to be replaced by Joe Johnson. Then the group got lucky. A disc jockey in Philadelphia introduced them to Jerry Wexler of Atlantic Records, and Wexler gave them a contract. Their first song for Atlantic was a song John Ellison wrote, and it came out in the spring of 1967, Some Kind of Wonderful. It barely made the top 100, and after a few more unsuccessful singles, the group was dropped by Atlantic. At that point, most of the group gave up and left, but John Ellison formed a new group and called it John Ellison and Soul Brothers 6, even though at the time there were only five members of the group. That song he wrote didn't do much for Soul Brothers 6, but it went on to be a hit for Grand Funk Railroad in 1975, and it's been covered since then by Huey Lewis and the News, Buddy Guy, Top Loader, Joss Stone, and many others. Today, most people think of it as a Grand Funk song, and are kind of surprised to hear the original, which is loose, sometimes a little off-key, and sounds kind of like a gospel group that's had a few drinks. I'm Stone Cold Sober Wayne Winkler, working the knobs in the Soul Kitchen tonight. Soul Kitchen is produced in the friendly confines of WETS-FM at East Tennessee State University. The popular music industry is based on songs about love, and some of the most memorable songs and the biggest sellers are about songs of lost love. The happy sort of I'm in love and ain't it wonderful songs never seem to do as well as the songs about the love that got away, particularly the ones in which the singer realizes it's his own fault. I say his own fault because it seems like the most powerful of those songs are sung from a man's point of view by a male singer. Maybe those songs are so powerful because that sort of self-awareness is considerably more rare among men than it is among women. Not every singer could pull it off. It's not easy for a lot of men to express such vulnerability and regret in a song. One who could do it really well was David Ruffin. The man who sang lead on the greatest hits from The Temptations could sound excruciatingly vulnerable in a song. Think of I Wish It Would Rain. The fact is, Ruffin wasn't a guy who seemed that sensitive in real life, but he could really sing a heartbreak song convincingly. For this next song, Ruffin may have been channeling his feelings about his breakup with The Temptations. He was kicked out of the group in June of 1968, even though he was really the star of the group. Actually, it was mostly because he was the star of the group and knew it and wanted to be treated like a star. Although the other Temptations were sick of Ruffin, Motown Records didn't want to lose him. This next song was originally meant to be sung by the Temptations with Ruffin as lead singer, but when Ruffin agreed to stay at Motown as a solo artist, the company gave the song to him. Written by Harvey Fuqua, Johnny Bristol, Pam Sawyer, and James Roach, the melody and intro were based on the classical music piece Frühlingslied by Felix Mendelssohn. Here's David Ruffin. My whole world ended the moment you left me.

Men with Broken Hearts. That's what we heard in that last set, which started and ended with the voice of David Ruffin. We just heard Ruffin's powerful lead vocal on The Temptations' 1966 hit, I Know I'm Losing You. The composers were producer Norman Whitfield, Eddie Holland, who wrote lyrics for a number of Motown acts, and guitarist Cornelius Grant. Grant was the musical director and guitarist for The Temptations. I don't know how much of the song Grant wrote, but if all he did was to come up with that guitar lick in the introduction, he certainly earned his credit. That's Cornelius Grant playing the guitar intro to The Temptations song I'm Losing You. Steve Cropper copied that lick a few months later in the Otis Redding and Carla Thomas song Tramp. What can I say? I'm a sucker for a good guitar lick. I'm Wayne Winkler, turning my obsessions into entertainment in the Soul Kitchen. If you are entertained, take a moment to let me know you're listening. You can leave a voice message at 888-895-9387. That's 888-895-WETS. Etta James had her first hit record in 1955 with The Wallflower, released on the Modern label. After she signed with Chess Records in 1960, her career was going full speed with songs including All I Could Do Was Cry and what became her signature tune, At Last, both of which hit number two on the R&B chart. But by 1967, Etta's career had stalled. Chess Records had found success for several of their artists by sending them to Rick Hall's famed studio in Muscle Shoals, Alabama. So they sent Etta to Muscle Shoals, and it worked. She came back with another hit, her reworking of Clarence Carter's Tell Daddy. From 1967, Etta James.

Joe Simon from 1969, The Chokin' Kind. That was originally a Waylon Jennings song written by Harlan Howard, and it became Joe Simon's first number one R&B hit. It also got into the top 20 on the pop charts and earned Joe Simon a Grammy Award. I'm Wayne Winkler in the Soul Kitchen. Glad you could join me tonight. Lee Rogers was born in Detroit sometime around 1939. His birth name was Roger Lee Creighton. He grew up to be a singer, and his best-remembered song came out on the D-Town label. In December of 1964, it reached number 17 on Billboard magazine's pop chart. Lee Rogers, I Want You to Have Everything.

from 1964, that's June Conquest with I Do. June Conquest's recording career lasted only 8 years, and during that time she only released 6 singles. Her first single was Almost Persuaded, recorded at Fame Studio in Muscle Shoals, Alabama, and released on the Fame label. The record didn't sell, and she was dropped. That might have been a bit hasty, since she was obviously a good singer. And in fact, Fame had a couple of other songs from June Conquest that they didn't release until a compilation set came out just a few years ago. And that's where we got I Do. June Conquest moved to Houston and released a duet with a man known only as The Demon. And that doesn't sound promising, does it? The song was The Only Way to Correct a Mistake is to Make One. That one didn't go anywhere either. She then moved to Chicago, where she released a couple of singles produced by Curtis Mayfield. One of those singles, What's This I See, was a serious hit in Chicago. Nowhere else, just in Chicago. She then recorded a couple of duets with Donny Hathaway, who was then unknown. In fact, Donny had never made a record before. Donny Hathaway went on to success when he was paired with Roberta Flack. June Conquest, however, quit the music business altogether. It's classic 1960s soul music on the menu tonight in the Soul Kitchen. I'm Wayne Winkler. The Bell family from Houston, Texas, had some real achievers. In one generation of brothers, there was Jerry Bell, a world karate champion and lead vocalist of Motown's Dad's Band. There was NFL star Ricky Bell. And there was Archie Bell, who formed a group called the Drells. They were discovered by Houston DJ and record producer Skipper Lee Frazier, and they cut some records that were minor hits in the Houston area. But in 1967, Archie Bell was drafted. Before he shipped out, he and the Drells cut a song called Dog Eat Dog, on which they were backed up by the TSU Tornadoes. The B-side was a dance number called Tighten Up, a song celebrating a dance that was popular in the Houston area. Archie Bell went off to serve with the Army in Germany, where he was injured in an accident and spent time in military hospitals. Meanwhile, Skipper Lee Frazier was trying to get some attention for the single Dog Eat Dog, but someone suggested he try the B-side, Tighten Up. Well, Tighten Up took off. It became a regional hit and was picked up by Atlantic Records, and by early 1968, it was a national hit. So picture this. Archie Bell is in a military hospital recuperating, and he hears his record on Armed Forces Radio. Of course, he's going to tell his fellow patients, hey, that's me, that's my group, that's my record. And of course, his fellow patients are going to say, sure it is. But whether his Army buddies believed him or not, Archie Bell was a star back in the States, and promoters wanted to put Archie Bell and the Drells on the road. When they found out Archie was half a planet away, some of them put together bogus groups and set them out as Archie Bell and the Drells. The real Archie Bell managed to get a leave from the Army to cut an album for Atlantic Records, and when he was discharged, he managed to follow up with a couple more hit records. Here's that first hit record from 1968, Archie Bell and the Drells, Tighten Up.

Corley, known professionally as the Fantastic Johnny C, with Boogaloo Down Broadway. That single came out in 1967, and if you flipped it over and played the B-side, you heard exactly the same instrumental track and the same melody, but with different lyrics, something about Look What Love Can Make You Do. I'm Wayne Winkler in the Soul Kitchen. I always enjoy hearing early versions of a song, recordings made while a song is still in development, while the lyrics are still being refined, while the music arrangement is still being worked out. We're going to hear an early version of a song Clarence Carter wrote with his producer Rick Hall, along with George Jackson and John Keyes. Although this demo version of Too Weak to Fight doesn't have the horns that were on the final version, it's pretty close to the hit version Carter recorded a few weeks later. If you listen closely, you can hear Carter's then-wife, Candy Staten, whispering the lyrics to her blind husband. From September of 1968, here's a demo version of Clarence Carter's Too Weak to Fight.

Daryl Banks from 1966, Open the Door to Your Heart. Daryl Banks was born Daryl Eubanks in Mansfield, Ohio, and grew up in Buffalo, New York. He started singing gospel, but quickly switched to secular music and signed with a Detroit label, Revelot Records. In 1966, Banks recorded his biggest hit, Open the Door to Your Heart. Interestingly, the song's legal title is Baby Walk Right In, and it was written by Donnie Elbert. But when the record came out, the song had a new title and was credited to Daryl Banks. That led to a long court battle, but it was finally resolved in Elbert's favor. Daryl Banks came out of it okay, though. The song topped out at number 2 on the R&B chart, number 27 on the pop chart. Banks recorded several other singles for Atco and Stax, but his career was cut short in 1970. Banks had a girlfriend in Detroit, but the girlfriend had another man on the side, a Detroit cop named Aaron Bullock. Banks got into a confrontation with Bullock, and Bullock shot and killed Banks. Daryl Banks was 32 years old. I'm Wayne Winkler, and I could do this all night, but they want the studio back, so we'll have to wrap up another session in the Soul Kitchen. I hope you can join me again next week. This song was actually inspired in a way by Otis Redding, or to be precise, by Eddie Floyd missing Otis Redding's funeral. Eddie had been in Europe and had flown to London when he learned of Redding's death. He had a flight from London to Washington, D.C., and from there to Macon, Georgia, where Redding's funeral was being held. But as the plane was taxiing on the runway in London, it jammed on the brakes and then went back to the terminal. There was something wrong with the engine, and Eddie Floyd wound up missing his connecting flight and missing the funeral. But that incident inspired Eddie to write one of his best songs, and my favorite of his, Big Bird. Eddie Floyd.

This is Blues Before Sunrise. Each week, we examine the forgotten pages of blues heritage, dusting off records by obscure and unknown artists, as well as the immortal bluesmen. So we hope you'll take the time to listen along with us on Blues Before Sunrise.

screamer. Oh, does he stand me? 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Does he stand me? Yes, he does.

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But the way he makes love, oh, gee, oh, gosh, oh, gee. 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Does he send me? Yes.

Nellie Lutcher from December of 1947. He sends me. She was one of the crop of female pianists, I think mostly on the West Coast. Julia Lee, I guess, was from Kansas City. Julia Lee, Hedda Brooks, Camille Howard. There were a bunch of them out there, very popular at the time. Nellie Lutcher, and he sends me, and he gets us started on this week's edition of Blues Before Sunrise. It's the Blues Heritage Showcase, and I'm your host, Steve Cushing, for the next 5 hours. I'm going to be busy blowing the dust off a lot of vintage black recordings. We've got blues and gospel and hep harmony and all sorts of other great stuff. Our opening set this week features Big Joe Williams, but as opposed to Joe in his role as a featured vocalist with big band, with generally with Count Basie, this time it's a small combo off a package originally on the Roulette label, I think reissued by Blue Note. It's called A Swinging Night at Birdland. And here among the players, Joe is accompanied by Sweets Edison on trumpet, Jimmy Forrest on tenor sax, Ike Isaacs on bass. I've heard that one. Have not heard of Hugh Lawson on piano. And then Clarence Johnson was on the drums. Just a small group, but they were swinging. Joe Williams.

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If I just had the heart to holler like a mountain jack, well, I'd walk up on a mountain and call my woman back. And I'd say, baby, please come home, darling. And let's just talk it over at least one more time. 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

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If you please now, I would tell the world that I was wrong. 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

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Well, just one of these days, little girl,

Yeah, Joe Williams, live at Birdland. Let's see, what was the date on that? June 1962. Again, Sweets Edison and Jimmy Forrest were among the well-known players there. We had By the River, St. Marie, Have You Met Miss Jones, Come Back Baby, and This Can't Be Love. Joe Williams, A Swinging Night, Birdland, our opening set this week on Blues Before Sunrise. Let's go back and check out some sides by Sarah Vaughan. These were, well, let's see, three out of four were done for Mercury. Here we go.

Here's Sarah Vaughan with a set. We started with If I Knew Then What I Know Now from April 1954. That was on the Mercury label. Then the only one on Columbia from May of 1950. Can't Get Out of This Mood. Then we heard Idle Gossip from September of 1954 and wrapped it up with one great swinging brass section there. An Occasional Man from December of 1955. Sarah Vaughan here on Blues Before Sunrise. I'm your host, Steve Cushing. First hour, of course, belongs to the sounds of Bronzeville, the jazz side of the blues. Here's one that I have yet to see reissued on compact disc. It was originally on the Verve label. Jimmy Witherspoon teamed with brother Jack McDuff, and so I burned it. I had a clean copy on LP, and I burned it to CD. Again, Jimmy Witherspoon. This is from 1967. The album was called The Blues Is Now. It's Jimmy Witherspoon.

And there's Jimmy Witherspoon, teamed with brother Jack McDuff, from June of 1967, off a package called The Blues Is Now. We had Good Rockin' Tonight, then My Money Is Long This Morning, I Won't Tell a Soul I Love You, and finally, cover of the old Lucky Millinder thing, was it Trevor Bacon who sang Sweet Slumber? Originally on record, I believe that it was. In addition to brother Jack McDuff, you had Melvin Sparks on guitar, Jamie Merritt on bass, Ray Appleton on drums, and a pair of flutes, which was sort of a weird touch, huh? Danny Turner and Leo Johnson were trading off playing either flutes or tenors. I didn't hear any tenor in that whole set. It all happens right here on Blues Before Sunrise. Time for some Hep Harmony. Let's call on the Jubilaires right now.

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0: man, stop playing that piano. 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We all yet fighting got to get started. The time is off. Big ball's coming. What's the matter? I say, what? The time is off. Big ball's coming. Well, boy, if he's as long getting there as you was asking about him, he won't be here till tomorrow. Well, we wish you'd hurry up and come on, cause I'm in training, and I want to go home and eat.
1: Yeah, well, listen here. Oh, my goodness, it got me doing it. Well, listen here, what you going to have for supper, Lickman?
0: Well, to start off with, I have chicken soup.
1: Yeah, if you get started, yeah.
0: And I will wind up with hot biscuits and butter.
1: Well, butter ain't bad anymore.
2: Then now let me get in here. Uh-huh. Let me tell you all something. I ain't got much time to waste, so let's get down to business.
1: That's okay with me.
3: That's get it.
2: You all know that on next Wednesday evening at 9:30 p.m., that Kid Licorice over here is going to meet Hot Chocolate for the in-between weight championship. Yeah. And we is here to figure out the details of this coming fight. Yeah. Now, the first detail is who going to win the fight. I am open for offer.
4: Yeah. Now, gentlemen, I am here to represent the Lenox Avenue Betting Club. Mm-hmm. And I offer $4,000 to let Hot Chocolate win.
2: Oh, man, $4,000 ain't no money. I got $6,000 for that featherweight bout last week. These men's is heavier, and I got to have more money.
5: Stick them up, everybody.
1: Who are you?
5: I'm from Chicago. Now, listen, I'm representing the Southside Syndicate. Our racket has always been marked cards and loaded dice. Yes. We're new to the fight game, and because we're new, we're willing to put up a little extra dough to prove our honesty. Yes. So I'm going for $5,000 to throw the fight to Kid Licorice.
2: $5,000 ain't no money. Yes. Let me tell you something. Before I sell this fight for $5,000, I'd let the thing be on the level.
5: Now, gentlemen, I'm a little rushed. Oh, I beg your pardon. Have you the time?
2: Sure, I got the time. It's going on. It's around, that's it. Look at it for yourself.
5: Oh, yes. So it is. Yeah. Now, gentlemen, as I was about to say, there's one little detail that
2: wait a minute. Give me my watch. Who are you saying?
5: Oh, I beg your pardon.
2: Give me my watch.
1: Oh, the man wasn't going to keep the watch, Fishmouth.
2: Who is you calling Fishmouth? Where you get that at? Call me Fishmouth again.
1: Look out now.
2: Call me Fishmouth. You don't have to say Fishmouth. Let me hear you say fish. And I'll knock them bumps off your head.
5: Now, gentlemen, I represent the United Association of Number Bankers.
2: I play as that.
5: And we offer $8,000 if the winner of the fight is Hot Chocolate. But there must be a knockout.
2: Say, now, just a minute. I got this fight all fixed to be a decision bout. Right. The fight is in the bag. Right. And I've been rehearsing the two fighters out of the way for the last 6 weeks. Mm. Why, I even got the newspaper man fixed.
1: Is it?
2: Sam Johnson,
1: yeah.
2: Read them official fight results for next Wednesday night.
6: Gentlemen, I represent the Dark Dispatch.
2: Mm-hmm.
6: According to these proof sheets here, the fight results for next Wednesday night as follows.
2: Reed Johnson.
6: The second, fourth, fifth, and seventh round.
2: Yes.
6: Hot Chocolate.
2: Mm-hmm. Yes,
6: the first, third, sixth, and eighth round. Mm-hmm. Kid Licorice.
2: Yeah, that Licorice right over
6: there. And of course, these last two rounds goes to the winner. Whoever you decide he's going to be.
2: I know what I'm going to do.

0: Cut out that plunking on that piano and let me get my business straight.
1: Why, say, Mr. Newspaper Man.
2: Yeah.
1: I think you got that report just about right.
0: How do you know? He's got to know. He's the referee.
2: Oh, yeah?
1: Well, of course I know. When I was engaged to referee this fight, my contract read it was to be a decision fight. Mm-hmm. I ain't going to break my contract.
0: No, don't
1: do that. If I go around doing things like that, people will say I'm a crook.
2: Well, you don't have that.
0: Well, gentlemen, I offer $8,000 for a knockout. No knockout, no money.
3: Hey, now, wait a minute.
0: I ain't got time.
3: Yeah, wait a minute. Hold that, brother. Say, brother, mm-hmm. You got the $8,000 with you?
0: I came here to gamble.
3: Say, Johnson.
2: Yeah.
3: Lock that door.
2: Done locked the door and got the key in my pocket.
3: Kid Licorice, you is knocked out. Now, what round do you want to be knocked out in?
2: The first round.
0: Oh, you got that boy.
4: Just a minute, gentlemen. Just a minute, gentlemen. I represent the Midnight Moving Picture Company.
3: Uh-huh.
4: And this fight's got to go more than five rounds. We can't get no money out of a short picture. It's got to go 10 rounds.
2: Oh, man, the fight can't go 10 rounds.
0: How's the reason?
2: Because our paper's out at 10 o'clock. And if the fight don't start till 9:30, the paper'll be on the street before the fight is over with.
0: Hold your paper.
2: I ain't going to hold my paper.
3: Well, then hold your head, then. I bet you I'll beat some of them shoe buttons off your head.
2: Oh, my goodness.
3: You little newspaper guys always coming around here kicking. Mm-hmm. You ain't going to spoil my fight for a little money. It's up to us to keep the fight game clean.
0: That's just what we're trying to do.
4: Yeah. I say 10 rounds.
3: I say what I say
0: 10 rounds to make a good fight.
3: I split the difference and make it 8 rounds.
2: No, well, it's got to be 5 rounds.
3: How come?
2: Because I'm Hot Chocolate's manager, and I know that bar can't count no higher than 5.
3: Well, teach him to count up there.
2: Oh, I ain't going to have the time. Fight ain't but 7 days off.
3: Well, here, I'll tell you what to do. Let him count up to 5.
2: Yes.
3: Then start him all over again.
2: Yes.
3: When he gets to 3 the second time, that's 8.
4: That's 8 all over this world.
2: No, wait. You better write that down. I ain't going to be able to remember that myself.
3: What kind of manager are you?
2: Well, I'm doing the best I can.
3: Well, I'm glad we got everything settled.
2: Yeah.
3: And on next Wednesday evening at 9:30 p.m., the fight fans in Harlem will see the greatest fight that ever was pulled off between Kid Licorice and Hot Chocolate.
2: Yeah.
3: And may the best man win.
2: Well, you got the money.
3: I'm sorry I got to leave y'all now.
2: Yeah.
3: Yeah, I'm serving on the grand jury.
2: Wow.
3: Yes, you got a guy up there for fixing a horse race.
2: Wow.
3: Can you imagine a guy dirty enough to fix a horse race with hundreds of people betting on it?
5: Why, the dirty crook.
2: Now, that's what I... Boy, play that piano so I can hear you good then.

Yeah, that's Fats Waller on the panel. Actually, it's Eddie Green. It's listed as the comedian there. They're a group of folks from June 1929. They call that Big Business, both the A and the B side of the original 78. Comes from the production of Hot Chocolates originally. Smithsonian issued an LP many years ago, Souvenirs of Hot Chocolates, and Louis Armstrong, Fats Waller, Eddie Green, Edith Wilson were among the players that were featured in the original production. That rounded out the set. Let's see, we had the Jubilaires, I Waited All My Life for You, from March 1949. We heard Meat Lux Lewis in one of about a dozen different versions of his classic Honky Tonk Train, this one from November 1935, and that brought us around to Eddie Green. Blues Before Sunrise, we're going to pause and identify the station, and we'll be back with our number two. To take us up to station ID, let's call on Lester Young. This goes back to February 1947, Jumping at the Woodside.

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1: It's hour number two of this week's Blues Before Sunrise. I'm Steve Cushing, and this hour leads off with Winoni Harris.

si elle est longue.

Well, I'm glad it wasn't the drummer on that one. That was Jimmy McCracklin and the Wobble from 1959. Rounds out our set there. We started with Winoni Harris, a pair from November 1946, both from the same session on the Aladdin label. First, Come Back Baby, and then Whiskey and Jelly Roll. Great band here. You had Joe Newman on trumpet, Tab Smith on alto, Alan Eager on tenor, Bill Doggett piano, Mary Osborne, woman jazz guitar player, included in the band there. Winoni Harris with the pair. Then Eddie Cleanhead Vinson singing in front of the Count Basie Band for the Bethlehem label in September 1957. That's the way to treat your woman. We had Roy Brown and Train Time Blues from 1951, and that brought us around to Jimmy McCracklin and the Wobble. That was done for the Mercury label. You're tuned to Blues Before Sunrise. I'm Steve Cushing, and here is Titus Turner.

Ivory Joe Hunter recorded for the King label July 1949, and I Have No Reason to Complain. It rounds out our set. We started with Titus Turner for the OK label January 1954 and My Lonely Room. Then we had a pair by Laverne Baker on the Atlantic label, first from May of 1956, I'll Do the Same for You. And then we listened to Laverne Baker from September of 1956, and I Can't Love You Enough. I think that was during the Mambo Cruise.

Leroy Carr, Scrapper Blackwell, and the Blue Night Blues from August of 1934 rounds out our set. We began the set with Lil Palomar there on vocal and piano. I Believe I'll Go Back Home from the year 1948. I don't know who the guitar player was, but the bass player is listed as Willie Dixon, one of his early endeavors. Then we listened to the Three Bits of Rhythm from March of 1941 and the Bronzeville Jump. We heard from Speckled Red, September 1929, Brunswick label, and the Wilkins Street Stomp. We also heard Papa Charlie Jackson, Mama Don't Allow It Here, from August of 1925, and that led us around to Leroy Carr. We've got just time enough now for our vintage gospel set. In fact, we've got plenty of time. Let's start things off with the Southern Jubilee Singers.

shall go away into everlasting punishment, but the righteous into life eternal. Going to hell, and who cares? My subject tonight set forth the fact that there are people who are going to hell. And my subject for the show that there are people that don't care who goes to hell. People go to hell for not doing as well as doing. Jesus said, when I was hungry, you gave me no meat. When I was naked, you didn't give me any clothes. And these shall go away on everlasting punishment. All liars on their way to hell. All deceivers on their way to hell. All gamblers on their way to hell. If the drunkard dies and goes to hell, who cares? The man that sold him a drink don't care. All he wanted was the money for the price of the drink. If the dancing woman dies and goes to hell, who cares? All the dancing woman, what was the man that told her how to dance? He wanted the price, that's all. Mother! If your son is shot down at the gambling table, who cares? Why, the man that sold him the dice don't care. All he wanted was the pride of the dice. Well, then.

Cause of death here in the grave. Roll on Sunday morning and declare, I am he that was dead. But behold, I'm alive forevermore. And then he called Matthew. Said, oh, Matthew, go tell that man that put a

Yeah! Tell that man the way it's having been. I died on the crumpled limb. And sinner, if you won't get saved, get in touch with Jesus right now. Amen.

0: From June 1953, the Suwannee Spiritual Singers and Standing on the Rock, originally on the Duke label, rounds out our set. We started with the Southern Jubilee Singers on the Paramount label going back to June 1927 and listened to the Lambs. And of all places, this was recorded in St. Paul, Minnesota, not exactly your black belt, but close to the Paramount label, which was located in Wisconsin. Then a sermon from the Reverend A.W. Nix on the Vocalion label, Going to Hell and Who Cares, from April of 1927. We had the Swan Silvertones and What Could I Do, December 1947. And then the Harmonizing Four, this is actually the early days, and they were known as the Richmond Harmonizers, and I Cried Holy from August 1948. That brought us to the Suwannee Spiritual Singers. That's just about got it for the hour. We're going to pause and identify the station. We'll be back with hour number three. Wings Over Jordan will take us on out of the hour.
1: The glory of heaven beamed down upon that old muddy mill pond, setting my heart on hallowed fire when they led me to the water to be baptized.

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1: It's hour number three of this week's Blues Before Sunrise. I'm your host, Steve Cushing. This is the hour that we play pre-war recordings, everything before World War II. Let's start our first set with Roosevelt Sykes.

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I'm gonna drink my own whiskey right from my own

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Come on up on Sugar Hill and have a time. Everybody's welcome on Sugar Hill.

home. Yes, yes. Oh, come over there about half past nine. Now, come to Sugar Hill just about half past nine. Get everything you want, even down to your

There's Blind Blake from September 1929. Everything that he did was on the Paramount label. This is called Blind Arthur's Breakdown. And Arthur, he was Arthur. Arthur Phelps was his real name, but he recorded as Blind Blake. Again, that's September 1929. Let's go to the top of the set. We started with a pair by Roosevelt Sykes, both of them for Decca. And let's see, both of them from the same recording session. First, Sugar Hill Blues, and then She Left Me Cold in Hand, Roosevelt Sykes playing piano and singing. Then we listened to a pair by Lonnie Johnson. First, a tune called Beautiful But Dumb from June of 1931. And then a year later, I'm Nuts About That Girl from August of 1932. Lonnie Johnson, guitar and vocal, and they were both on the OK label. After Lonnie Johnson, we listened to the Holcomb Boys. In this case, the Holcomb Boys were Jimmy Blythe on piano and banjo, Ikey Robinson on banjo. A record from November of 1929, a thing called The Folks Downstairs. That was on the OK label. After that, we listened to the Memphis Jug Band. I don't play much by the Memphis Jug Band. They're sort of country for me. But I don't know, the motto on the program is everybody gets a chance from time to time. So here is the Memphis Jug Band from February 1928 and Evergreen Money Blues. Will Weldon, Vol Stevens, and Charlie Polk, all in the Memphis Jug Band. That brought us around to Blind Blake and Blind Arthur's Breakdown. You're tuned to Blues Before Sunrise. I'm Steve Cushing, hour number three. That means it's pre-war recordings. And among our pre-war recordings each week, we try to feature at least one set of the women of the 1920s who really blazed the trail in terms of making blues records. They were the first ones to make a blues record before any man, at least 4 years before the first man got in there. Let's start off with the very first woman to make a blues record. Mamie Smith was her name. First record was August of 1920. Here's a record from December 1922. You gotta see Mama every night.

0: here, Joe Lawrence. You've been running around here raising sand.
1: I got a right to raise sand.
0: Telling everybody that you my man.
1: Well, I am.
0: You said I'd have to sleep in a tent.
1: You would.
0: And you ain't gonna never see the landlord. You ain't never paid no rent.
1: Oh, yes, I do, too.
0: You know you ain't got no place else to go.
1: Oh, yes, there's a station house is open.
0: Cold outside and the ground is covered in snow.
1: What do I care? I ain't gonna be that.
0: Now stand right here.
1: Mm-hmm.
0: And don't get so bold.
1: Yeah.
0: Now listen while I get you told.
1: Beep, beep.
0: Just like you, you know how you walked on in?
1: I sure do.
0: Well, you can walk right on out.
1: No chance, baby, no chance.
0: Here's your raggedy hat, and there's the door.
1: What about it?
0: You can pick your route. You know where you want to go.
1: Sure I do.
0: You come up here, bust right on in.
1: Yeah.
0: You always want to fuss and fight. Soon as you get full of your bad
1: Yeah,
0: and
1: I'll bust your foil.
0: But just like you walked on in.
1: Yeah, Mama.
0: You know you can walk right on out.
1: I sure do. Now listen to me while I expound to you. Just like you walked in, Miss Christine Gray, sister, you can ease on out. Now here's your mare with a bonnet.
0: Mare with a bonnet?
1: And there's the front door.
0: I know it.
1: When you hit that famous sister, east, west, north, or south, any direction you can go.
0: I know just where I want to go.
1: Now, I knew you when you was wearing nothing but an old pair of raggedy shoes.
0: Never no raggedy
1: shoes. Now, you've got the big head. Since you learned to sing the blues.
0: I always could trip them.
1: Now, just like that old breeze blew yawn in this residence, let that same breeze blow yawn out, Mama. You hear me expounding? Let that same breeze blow yawn out.

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Lillian Glynn. God, it's been a while since I played anything by Lillian. Shake It Down from April 1928. That's in a Texas school, of course, on the Columbia label. She was doing the vocals, Willie Tyson on piano, and an unknown brass bass and cornet player. Rounds out a set of classic blues singers. We started with Mamie Smith on the OK label, and You Gotta See Mama Every Night from December 1922. Then we listened to Sarah Martin, one of her stablemates. They were both on the OK label. Sarah Martin and the Joe Turner Blues, Clarence Williams accompanying on piano from October of 1922. Then we listened to Josie Miles. Josie was on a lot of different labels. On this particular date, it was the Jennet label. From February 1924, Fletcher Henderson on piano, and the Pipe Dream Blues, talking about smoking opium. After that, Christina Gray, and she was down in New Orleans on the OK label. This is real late. The OK label was just a year or two from folding. This is December 1929. She was there on the vocals. You also heard Joe Lawrence singing back, and they were both accompanied by Joe Robichaud on piano, Just Like You Walked In, You Can Walk Out. Again, Christina Gray. And we wrapped it up with Lillian Glynn and Shake It On Down. It all happens here, hour number three, the pre-war recordings on Blues Before Sunrise. Let's start this next set with a pair by the Devil's Son-in-Law. Let's see, what was it? Petey Wheatstraw, Devil's Son-in-Law, High Sheriff of Hell. That's how they used to bill him. And here's a pair from July 1935. Petey on piano and vocal, Charlie McCoy on guitar.

Jimmy takes on over me.

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It's a space called the giant, and it's in a space called the tin. It's a space called the giant, and the king of space called the tin. Deal a card one more time, woo my bell, and I will bring your dollars in. Yes, I know.

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So this morning I'm broke. I've been buying that new kind of stuff. All that new kind of stuff. And when you get it, you just can't get enough. 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It'll make you go back home and smack your old lady down. Now that new kind of stuff. That new kind of stuff. And when you get it, you just can't get enough. That was an old man, about the age of 78. 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He'd been buying that new kind of stuff. 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And when you get it,

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Ooh, that new kind of stuff.

Washboard Sam to round out that set. Let's go to the top. We started with a pair of sides by Petey Wheatstraw, both of them from July 1935. It was Petey Wheatstraw, piano and vocal, Charlie McCoy on guitar. The first one was King of Spades, and after that, we listened to Sorrow-Hearted Blues. Again, Petey Wheatstraw, piano, Charlie McCoy on guitar. Then we listened to Carl Martin on the Vocalion label going back to August of 1935 and New Kind of Stuff Blues. After that, we wrapped it up with Washboard Sam and Laid My Cards on the Table. Big Bill Brunzi on guitar, Memphis Slim on piano, Ransom Nolan on bass. And you can tell here just by the month and the year, July of 1942, that they were headed for the recording band. And so they were trying to get in all the favorite artists and get some sides recorded ahead of time so they'd have like them stocked away and they could release them in the months to come when nobody could go in the studio or make any recordings. Laid My Cards on the Table was the name of it. Washboard Sam, all 4'11" of him, on the washboard, on the percussion, and on the vocals. You're tuned to Blues Before Sunrise. We've got one more to take us up to station ID. I'm going to pause, identify the station, and be back with hour number four to take us to station ID. Let's call on Sol K. Bright and his Hawaiians.

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1: It's hour number four of this week's Blues Before Sunrise. I'm your host, Steve Cushing, and we're down in the alley this hour with Johnny Guitar Watson.

Yeah, we had four in a row by Bobby Bland there. And if Bobby Bland wasn't enough, we had just crackling guitar from both Wayne Bennett and Clarence Holloman in that set. We started Johnny Guitar Watson. First, Hot Little Mama from December 1954. Also from that same session, Too Tired. Then Johnny Guitar Watson from 1955 and 3 hours past midnight. Then we turned it over to Bobby Bland on the Duke label. We had I Pity the Fool from 1960, guitar by Wayne Bennett. Then You Got Me Where You Want Me from 1957, this time Clarence Holloman out on guitar. Then Two Steps from the Blues, 1960 recording, a ballad side, Wayne Bennett guitar. And we wrapped it up with I Woke Up Screaming from 1956 with Clarence Holloman, really cracking guitar right there. It's Blues Before Sunrise. I'm Steve Cushing. We've got all sorts of great music. Here's John Lee Hooker.

Lloyd Glenn to wrap up that set, Old Time Shuffle, on the Score label originally, and this was done in October 1956. Lloyd Glenn on piano, and the regular trio, Billy Hadnot on bass, Bob Harvey on the drums. Jack McVeigh, of all people, is there blowing sax.

old-time shuffle to round out the set. We started with a pair by John Lee Hooker, done for the Sensation label, Bernie Besman, first from November 1948, Boogie Children, and then from August 1951, Let's Talk It Over, and Eddie Kirkland was on the session. I don't know if that's Eddie Kirkland's voice being dubbed over. They did a lot of overdubbing, John Lee Hooker, and then John Lee Hooker singing with John Lee Hooker. Also, they overdubbed his guitar on a lot of things. So first it was Boogie Children, and then it's Let's Talk It Over, John Lee Hooker. We listened to Little Son Jackson and Time Changes Things from 1951, Little Son on guitar and vocal, and that brought us around to Lloyd Glenn and the old-time shuffle. You're tuned to Blues Before Sunrise. I'm Steve Cushing. We're down in the alley. What do you say we check out Bo Diddley?

0: talk to you one and all.
1: Yeah!
0: We're going to have a big time tonight.
1: Yeah!
0: Down at the Rock and Roll Ball.
1: Yeah!
0: Now, do you believe rock and roll with three of your soul?
1: Yeah!
0: Do you believe rock and roll will make you shout?
1: Yeah!
0: Do you believe rock and roll will make you happy when you're sad?
1: Yeah!
0: Well, come on.

Well, now, who would you rather buy a record by, Cornelius Green or Lonesome Sundown? Whoever gave those guys their names really did a great job. That was Cornelius Green. It's known to blues fans around the world as Lonesome Sundown. Don't Go, from September 1958 on the Excello label. Let's go to the top. We started with Bo Diddley, Who Do You Love, from March 1956. Frank Kirkland on the drums. Then we listened to James Cotton, recorded for the Sun label, and My Baby, from November 1953. Cotton, harmonica and vocal, Pat Hare guitar, Billy Red Love piano, and Houston Stokes on the drums. We listened to Billy Boy Arnold, My Heart Is Crying, from November 1956. Syl Johnson on guitar, Fred Below on drums among the players. We had Frank Frost and Feel Good Babe. I think Arthur Williams was playing harp and Frank was doing the singing, from March of 1966. Then we had a pair by Jerry McCain, First Rock and Roll Ball, from 1956. Then the one everybody knows, She's Tough, from the year 1960. We heard Buster Brown and Dr. Brown on the Fire label from 1959. Then we listened to Lightning Slim and the Rooster Blues, September 1959. That brought us around to Lonesome Sundown and Don't Go. It's Blues Before Sunrise. I'm Steve Cushing. We're going to pause and identify the station. We'll be back with our fifth and final hour, including our soul breakfast, to take us up to station ID. It's, what do they call themselves, the Marquises or the Marquettes? The Marquettes. Maybe you remember this one from television.

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1: It's hour number 5 of this week's Blues Before Sunrise.

There are the Delta Rhythm Boys, and this is a recording done in the years after they left the States. They went to Scandinavia when things played out here, I think in the late 50s, if I'm not mistaken. And they continued to have a flourishing career over there. I don't have a date for that, by the way. I've often heard this song and wondered what the beguine was, so I looked it up, and there were two definitions. One, it was a slow, swaying dance from islands in the Caribbean, and from Martinique, I believe. And the other one is a French term, and it means a romantic fantasy. So that sounded more appropriate to me. Let the romantic fantasy begin. Delta Rhythm Boys, Begin the Beguine. It gets us started on this fifth and final hour of Blues Before Sunrise. I'm Steve Cushing. It's the top of the final hour. It means it's time for the Soul Breakfast. And speaking of French terms, here's Don Byas as an expatriate. He was living and playing and working in France, and this is one of the recordings he did in France from April 1951. Don Byas on tenor.

We don't.

And breakfast is served. It's Lou Donaldson and Company providing the soul for our soul breakfast this week. Thing called Dapper Dan from March of 1968. It was on the Blue Note label. Midnight Creeper was the package. In addition to Lou Donaldson on alto, Dr. Lonnie Smith on organ, Idris Muhammad on drums, and you had George Benson on guitar. That wrapped up our soul breakfast. Let's go to the top. We listen first to Don Byas and Night and Day from April 1951, a record made in Paris, pressed on a French label. Then we listen to a transcription side. This is from the Duke Ellington Treasury series, where they did, during the war years, the Duke Ellington Treasury series. They'd go in and do a half-hour program. And on this particular program is from October of 1945, featuring Duke in the orchestra, including Johnny Hodges on alto and Al Hibbler on the vocals every hour on the hour. Then we listen to Ella Fitzgerald, and it's A Blue World from November 1961. And I should have looked this up, but I did not. It's Ella on a package. Ella Swing and Sway with Nelson. Nelson Riddle, that's who it was. The name wasn't coming to me. Nelson Riddle and the band. And that was from November 1961. It's A Blue World. That brought us around to Lou Donaldson. It's Blues Before Sunrise. I'm Steve Cushing. Before we head to the alley, let's pick up a couple here by Sam Cooke.

Sam Cooke. These are recordings on the Keen label. He was on Keen before he was on RCA, and there were some well-known records there. Comes Love from 1959, and then The Bells of St. Mary from 1957. All right, time to head down to the alley, and here is Jimmy Rogers.

B.B. King, and You're Still My Woman, from May of 1970. It comes off a package, Indianola, Mississippi Seeds. After the Beatles did Sgt. Pepper, everybody couldn't just put together 12 songs. They had to have albums that were themes. This was B.B. King's answer to Sgt. Pepper. Let's see, that rounded out the set. We started with a pair by Jimmy Rogers. First from 1955, February 1955, You're the One. Then from January 1951, She Loves Another Man, Jimmy Rogers. We had Otis Spann recorded for the Candid Barnaby label, August of 1960, and This Is the Blues. We listened to Eddie Boyd and It Done Got Lonesome Here, recorded for the Chess label in October of 1951. And then we listened to Two Sides by blues harp man Little Arthur Duncan from here in Chicago. First one was Ruthie May, and then we listened to a side, Pretty Girls Everywhere, from September of 1999, 10 years apart. That led us around to B.B. King and Chains and Things. Guess what? That's got it for another week. It's Blues Before Sunrise, Blues Heritage Showcase. I'm Steve Cushing. I'll be back here next week, same time, with another stack of vintage black vinyl. We hope that you'll make plans to join us then. You can remember to tell your friends. That's taking a chance, right? You listen to this old arcane stuff. But we'll be here. We hope you will, too. Until that time, I'm going to leave you with Albatross, and I'm out of here.

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from there it was one alien world after another. Ghost towns, painted deserts, hamburger stands, neon temples, canyons carved by patient rivers.

ですね。

Pretend with all this on the radio. Nothing but crackpots and static. UFOs and white noise. Scripture and garbled frequencies. I tried to switch it off, but the dial's...

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don't get depressed anymore. So possibly December at the Delaware shore. Maybe missing numbers on the motel doors. The toy section at this drugstore. Otherwise, I'm pretty much cured. Been getting out of bed before noon now. Gonna find a new place pretty soon now. The whole thing's moving uptown.

relaxing. You know that probably just wasn't my night. If you just agree to come see me, I can try to make it alright. I decided I'm gonna back off now. Heard you turn that old

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Hey everyone, and welcome to another edition of Celtic Fan Jamfrey with me, Jack Beck. And a bit of a story today because, I guess it must be five or six years ago, I inherited, literally inherited, a marvellous collection of CDs and LPs that had been put together by a lovely woman who used to attend regularly the classes I taught at Swan and Oa Gathering down there at Warren Wilson College in North Carolina, the Celtic Music Week there. She very sadly died relatively young, but she had built up this enormous collection, not just records and CDs, but books as well, wonderful books. And to my utter amazement, she left a lot of them for me. And a lot of the music that I play on this show actually comes from her collection. And she had, I guess, four or five CDs by a group that I'd never heard of before, a group from up in Indiana that went by the name of, they included a wonderful guitarist called Phil Cooper. And in fact, a couple of the CDs were simply, they were all instrumental music played mostly on the guitar by Phil Cooper. And I was totally blown away by this. I just really, really thought his, not just his ability on the guitar, but his choice of material showed that he'd listened, you know, really deeply, particularly to Scottish fiddle music and the music of people like Neil Gow and Scott Skinner. And that's something that I've always been keen on myself. So I've played his music quite a lot on this show. And just a few weeks ago, I stumbled across Phil on Facebook, quite by accident, and friended him on Facebook, and we've been in communication. And he sent me a couple of much more recent CDs. I just got these a week or so ago. And he's now playing with a different musical partner, Susan Urban. So this is a couple of CDs by Phil Cooper and Susan Urban. And what's wonderful about them is, first of all, they're not complicated music. They're relatively simple music. But, you know, I've always been a sucker for folk music that is played in a simple way and allows the words and the music to speak for itself and isn't overly complicated. And both of these CDs really exemplify that. And I'm going to be playing mostly music by them in this show, just with a couple of other things in between to split things up. But let's start with Phil Cooper and Susan Urban and a song that I've always loved, an Irish song called Slieve Galan Braes. And if you listen to the words, it's a wonderful song about the reason why the Scotch-Irish, the people from the north of Ireland, the children of Scots incomers, who the children were born in Ireland but their parents were Scottish, and they are the ones that came over here. They were the Scotch-Irish that ended up in this part of the world. And this song explains one of the reasons very clearly why they were kind of forced to do that. So the song's called Slieve Galan Braes. It's Phil Cooper and Susan Urban.

So that was Phil Cooper and Susan Urban with the wonderful Irish song Slieve Gallanbraise. And of course they had some assistance there from some friends, particularly a very nice piece of fiddle playing. Now I mentioned at the beginning that although I'd be mostly playing music and songs by Phil Cooper and Susan Urban, I'd also be slipping in a couple of other things, and we're going to do that now. Something else that happened recently to me was I spent a fabulous weekend up in Williamsburg with friends up there, and the reason we were there is because these friends are about to move to Florida permanently, so it was a kind of a farewell weekend party, a hooly, a ceilidh, very musical, because these are folk that are big fans of a group that existed for quite a few years but actually broke up as a group a couple of years ago, called Coyote Run, one of the best of the kind of Celtic rock groups that certainly played around this area quite a few times. Wendy and I, my wife Wendy and I, got very pally with the members of that group, and also with various other people who are kind of fans of the group. So that was the kind of makeup of the weekend get together. Various people who had at different times been members of Coyote Run, but also people who'd been associated with them and friends of them. And there was a lot of music played. So I thought, since it had come to mind, I would play a couple of things today by Coyote Run when they were at the top of their form, and here's one now, and it's a good example of why I like them, because they're people who'd obviously listened carefully to the right kind of music, what I would call the right kind of music. There's a lot more depth to what they did than many of the other Celtic rock bands around. So here they are now, the great old ballad Matty Groves.

So that was Coyote Run with a great version of a very old ballad, Matty Groves. Going back to Phil Cooper and Susan Urban, and their songs, they're doing a mixture of traditional Irish, Scottish and English folk songs and ballads, and with a few songs written, new songs written by Susan herself. Now this is an English folk song. At least it's a song that this is an English version of it. But you find versions of this song all over, both England and Scotland and Ireland. This particular version is called "Faithful Johnny," and it's Phil Cooper and Susan Urban again.

Phil Cooper and Susan Urban there with an English version of a song that you find all over the British Isles, a song called Faithful Johnny. And sticking with particularly Phil Cooper this time, as I mentioned earlier that he is a great guitarist and has a good depth of knowledge of particularly Scottish fiddle tunes, tunes by people like Neil Gow and that kind of generation of fiddle composers. Here is a tune, I think this is actually not by Neil Gow, and I'll have a think about it while we're listening to it and hopefully give you the composer once we've heard it. But it's one of my favourite fiddle tunes. Always loved this tune. And it's led here by Phil on the guitar, but with some dulcimer accompaniment from Susan Urban. The tune is called Hector the Hero.

That was Hector the Hero there, great Scottish fiddle tune, written, I'm almost sure, by James Scott Skinner, who was a little bit later than the O'Gowhee. Scott Skinner was well into the 1800s. Played there by Phil Cooper on the guitar and Susan Urban on the mountain dulcimer. Now, got sticking with the two of them, and again, an English ballad that... quite a few people have recorded, but one of the things that I really like about, again, about Phil Cooper and Susan Urban is that when they do songs that have been recorded by other people quite a bit, they do a good bit of research and come up with either unusual versions of the lyrics or with tunes that aren't usually associated with that particular song. This is a good example now. A Blacksmith Courted Me is the song, and I'd never heard it to this particular tune before, and it's a great tune. So, let's hear that as A Blacksmith Courted Me, and it's Phil Cooper and Susan Urban.

Phil Cooper and Susan Urban there with A Blacksmith Courted Me. Now, if you just switched on your radio, you are tuned to WETS FM or HD1, broadcasting from the campus of East Tennessee State University in Johnson City. Or you may be tuned to WEHC, broadcasting from the campus of Emory and Henry College up there in Virginia. Either way, the programme is Celtic Clan Jamfrey. My name is Jack Beck. The next one, which is also by Phil Cooper and Susan Urban, when I first saw the title of this on the CD, I made quite the wrong assumption. It's called The Bee's Wing. And I am very familiar with a tune, a hornpipe called the Bee's Wing hornpipe. And that's what I expected to hear. And then I looked a bit more closely and I realised that this is actually a song by Richard Thompson. And of course, the great Richard Thompson, wonderful songwriter, singer and guitarist, held in high regard around the world by lots of people, and whose songs have been recorded by many, many other people. I had never heard this song before, and it's an absolute stunner. It's wonderful. Great song about a young woman who's determined to map out her own lifeline ahead of her, despite all sorts of invitations and temptations along the way. And it's just a great song. So, Phil Cooper and Susan Urban again with Richard Thompson's song, The Bee's Wing.

So that was Phil Cooper and Susan Urban again with a wonderful song by Richard Thompson, Bee's Wing. He's written so many good songs, but I'd never heard that one before. Going back to Coyote Run, we heard their version of the great ballad Matty Groves earlier in the show. Here they are again, and this time I think this is a song that was written by the members of Coyote Run. I'm pretty sure this is not a traditional song, but it's a powerful song again, and with a very powerful treatment as well, simply called Invictus. I think it's actually based on an old story or an old myth. I've got a feeling that's the background to this song. But anyway, it's called Invictus, and it's performed here by Coyote Run.

So that was Coyote Run there again, and a very powerful treatment of, I think, an old the story of an old myth. It was called Invictus. Going back to Phil Cooper and another great fiddle tune. As I say, Phil Cooper has done a lot of great research and listened to a lot of good stuff and listened closely enough and read well enough to be able to really get into how these tunes should be played and interpreted, and does that translation from the fiddle to the guitar extremely well. Uses a lot of open tuning, particularly dadgad tuning, and you can hear that in the treatment. But this is a wonderful old fiddle tune called Mull of the Mountain, and it's Phil Cooper on guitar.

So that was Mull of the Mountain, played on guitar by Phil Cooper, and again with backing on dulcimer from Susan Urban. Mull, of course, the island off the west coast of Scotland, and if you travel down through Mull, you come to another little island at the bottom called Iona. Very, very famous place and very important place in Christian history. And it's somewhere I go every 2 years with my tour. So if anybody wants to go to Mull and Iona, all you need to do is get in touch with me, because that's where I'll be at the end of June next year. Now, there's not a lot of funny stuff on these CDs by Phil Cooper and Susan Urban, but there is one hilarious song, very, very funny song. And it's called Predisposed to the Sound of Bagpipes. And I should be offended by it, because, of course, it's taken the mickey out of the sound of the bagpipes and why people are drawn to the sound of the bagpipes. But the more I listen to this song, the more I just think it's hilariously funny. And in fact, when Wendy and I were going up to our weekend in Williamsburg, this is what we were listening to on the car sound system and learning. I mean, we're going to sing this song, believe me. So let's hear that now. It's Phil Cooper and Susan Urban, and Predisposed to the Sound of Bagpipes.

So predisposed to the sound of bagpipes, and I just think that is hilarious. And of course, it was Phil Cooper and Susan Urban. And here they are again with a ballad. And again, this is so interesting for me because it's a great old ballad, The Great Silky of So Scary, all about the human and seal combination that features in so many folk tales and various ballads as well. This has been recorded by lots and lots of people, but again with a quite an obscure tune and very close apparently to one of the original tunes that this was collected. This was collected from a guy in the island of Unst in the Shetlands, I think in the 1940s, and I think this is the tune that he was actually singing it to. But again, it's a great treatment, this. So The Great Silky of So Scary, and again, it's Phil Cooper and Susan Urban.

First of all, there we had the great Silky of Sue Skerry, a terrific version of it, and it was followed immediately by an Irish tune called The Wind That Shakes the Barley, again a great fiddle tune. And it brings us to the end of today's programme. Many thanks for joining me. I hope you'll join me again at the same time next week. My thanks to Wayne Winkler for doing another great job on the desk and being my executive producer. And we're going out with a couple of fiddle tunes again from Phil Cooper and Susan Urban. First one is called The Widow's Lament. Till next week, from me, it's goodbye.

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You know I never tell a lie. And I'd change for you if I could. 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

Welcome to Folk Alley, your weekly deep dive of the best in folk roots and Americana. I'm your host, Cindy Howes, and today we are celebrating Canada Day, playing artists that we love. I'll be sharing a bunch of Canadian legends. 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We could have a 12-hour show, so we're just highlighting a handful, just scratching the surface with this show. 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First up, Roberta Joan Anderson, born in Alberta, Canada, considers Saskatoon her hometown. It's Joni Mitchell.

playing some legendary Canadian artists for Canada Day on Folk Alley. That's Katie Lang, who was born in Edmonton, grew up in the Canadian prairies, got her start in an Edmonton country swing band and a Patsy Cline tribute band. Rolling Stone called her a Canadian cowpunk and won her first Juno in 1985. And from there, her career skyrocketed. We heard from Neil Young, who was born in Toronto but grew up in a sleepy little town in Ontario. He and Joni Mitchell have being Canadian and contracting polio as children in common. It's Cindy, and we are celebrating Canada Day here. Widely considered one of Canada's greatest songwriters, Gordon Lightfoot, up next. This is one of his most famous songs. Here's Early Morning Rain.

Ian and Sylvia, the beloved Canadian folk singing couple who met in Toronto in the 1960s, and clearly the inspiration behind Mitch and Mickey, who are Eugene Levy and Catherine O'Hara in A Mighty Wind. That's their song Rocks and Gravel. And we heard from Gordon Lightfoot the song Early Morning Rain. We're celebrating Canada Day, Wednesday, July 1st, the anniversary of Canadian Confederation. I'm Cindy Howes, and this is Folk Alley.

Of course, it is difficult to pick who to play when you're thinking about Canadian musicians. We could have a very long show of all of our favorites. If you'd like to hear more, we have a stream of Canadian artists. Check out the O Canada mix on the app or at folkalley.com. One person that I insist on us playing today is Leonard Cohen. We got to get Lenny Cohen in, the high priest of pathos, Montreal's very own, the man. Leonard Cohen, and here's Hallelujah.

wasn't much. I couldn't feel, so I tried to touch. I've told the truth, I didn't come.

Kate and Anna McGarrigal on Folk Alley, the Canadian singer-songwriters and sisters from Montreal, Quebec, very closely associated with the city's vibrant folk scene in the 1960s. Kate McGarrigal was very famously married to Loudon Wainwright III and his mother to Rufus and Martha Wainwright. She and Anna were well-known interpreters of songs and writers themselves. That song, Heartbeats Accelerating, was written by Anna in 1990. Anna is still with us, but Kate sadly died in 2010. We're celebrating Canada Day, which is Tuesday, July 1st. We're sharing legends who hail from the Great White North. Up next, perhaps the country's most famous folk singer, the late, great Stan Rogers. This is his song, Northwest Passage, on Folk Alley.

some Canadian brothers. That's Garnet Rogers and his brother Stan Rogers. Garnet actually started his musical career arranging songs for his brother. He then pursued his own career after Stan tragically died in a plane fire at the age of 33. Garnet Rogers' style, more modern. That was his song After All from his 1988 album Speaking Softly in the Dark. We're celebrating Canada Day, artists we love that have greatly contributed to the world of folk. I'm Cindy Howes. This is Folk Alley.

We actually have a huge stream of Canadian artists. Check out the O Canada mix on the app or at folkalley.com. There's over 6 hours of music by our favorite artists and allies from north of the border. Up next, we have Ron Hines, a folk singer-songwriter from Newfoundland and Labrador who had a 30-year career, died in 2015 at the age of 64. Here's his song, Where Does Love Go Wrong? It's Ron Hines on Folk Alley.

That's Connie Kaldor on Folk Alley, born in Saskatchewan and originally was a theater actor, but she gave it up in 1979, went for music, and it's gone really well for her. She's part of the large folk movement that was going on at the time in Canada in the 1980s with musicians like Stan Rogers, Farron, Sylvia Tyson. That's from her 2000 album, Love is a Truck, from Connie Kaldor. Buddy McMaster, right before that, a fiddler that was regarded as an expert on the tradition and lore of Cape Breton fiddle music, actually Natalie McMaster's uncle. Celebrating Canada Day, we just mentioned her. Let's play her next. It's Farron on Folk Alley.

0: 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If you're sticking around for the second hour, you'll hear more modern musicians. 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

Welcome back to another hour of Folk Alley. It's Cindy, and I have a lot more Canadian artists coming up. This hour, we're going to be playing some more modern Canadian artists, starting off with William Prince, who is a member of the Peguis First Nation. William grew up with his father, Edward, who is also a musician, a preacher, and a club DJ. In fact, William would travel with his dad to gigs. William is currently based in Winnipeg. He's an incredible writer with an arresting voice. This is a song from his 2020 album Reliever that was produced by Dave Cobb and Scott Nolan. Here's Lighthouse from William Prince.

That's a song from Morgan Toney on Folk Alley, a Mi'kmaq fiddler based in what is now called Cape Breton, although the Mi'kmaq people have been there since time immemorial. Morgan Toney is a really inspiring person. I actually got a chance to talk to him on the podcast Basic Folk, which you can hear at folkalley.com or where you get your podcast. Don't sleep on Morgan Toney. He combines traditional Mi'kmaq music alongside traditional Celtic music in a fusion that he calls Mi'kmaltic. It's Cindy Howes. We are playing some of our favorite Canadians for Canada Day. This is a great segue from Morgan Toney to a set of Cape Breton bands. Watch out for the lineup for the Celtic Colors Music Festival that happens in October in Cape Breton. We'll start with Mary Jane Lamond and Wendy McIsaac on Folk Alley.

There's a set of music from some Cape Breton bands. That's Coig with The Capable Wife. We also heard Beolock with a Celtic instrumental, and Wendy McIsaac, who is also in Beolock, and Mary Jane Lamond starting off our set. All Cape Breton bands, which is such an incredible place for Celtic music. I got a chance to visit last September. I would love to go back for the Celtic Colors Festival in October. That lineup coming soon. I'm Cindy Howes. This is Folk Alley.

If you are from Cape Breton, I would love to know some food suggestions. We struck out while we were up there, but you can send your ideas my way, cindy@folkalley.com. We saw like 37 eagles, but could not find a good place for supper. Not true of where we went next, which is Halifax, home of the wonderful Rose Cousins, originally from Prince Edward Island. Rose's latest album is Conditions of Love, Volume 1. She is our favorite Canadian cousin, and we celebrate her this and every Canada Day.

It's the East Pointers featuring Rose Cousins on Folk Alley. That is for their bandmate, Cody Chasson, who sadly passed away in 2022. Rose also has a song for Cody on her latest album, Conditions of Love, Volume 1. It's a really special thing about Canada's music scene. Everyone is in touch and loves and supports each other, which definitely happens in the U.S., but it seems so universal up north, and it's inspiring to see in action. As we celebrate Canada Day, which is Wednesday, July 1st, up next, we have a set of Québécois bands, starting first with Levant du Nord.

There's a couple of songs that were recorded at the FestiTrad Festival in Quebec back in 2017 by Folk Alley. That fest is a three-day celebration of Quebec culture and tradition. That song, sung in Québécois from Musique à Bouche, also André Brunet, started.

off that set. We're celebrating Canada Day today. 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This is Folk Alley.

I was talking about that O Canada mix, which is on the app or at folkalley.com. It is over 6 hours of music by our favorite artists and allies north of the border. Coming up next, we'll get into a song from The Small Glories, who are currently on hiatus. The Winnipeg band features Kara Luft, who is a founding member of the Waylon Jennies, and J.D. Edwards. This is from their 2016 album, Wondrous Traveler. It's Time Wanders On.

A set of songs of current and former members of the Waylon Jennies, who formed in 2002 when Ruth Moody, Nikki Mehta, and Kara Luff did a joint performance at a guitar shop in Winnipeg. Current lineup is Ruth, Nikki, and Heather Massey, who's from Maine. We also heard from Annabelle Shavostek, who was in the Waylon Jennies, left in 2007. And we started that set with Kara Luft, who is a founding member of the Waylon Jennies, her group Small Glories. I'm Cindy House. Happy Canada Day. This is Ferris and Jason Romero, who are a duo from Horsefly, British Columbia.

0: David Francy wrapping up our celebration of Canada Day. And David Francy, actually born in Scotland, came to Canada with his family when he was 12 years old, started making folk music at 45 years old. That is from his 2001 album, Far End of Summer. The song was Lucky Man. Thank you for joining us today. You can check out the website for the playlist of this show. 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This is Vogue Alley.
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0: 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His name is...
1: 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The Drifting
2: 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On the Grand Ole Opry.
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1: And welcome, everybody, to the beautiful and historic Lyric Theater here in our hometown of Lexington, Kentucky. We're broadcasting all over the world, from Australia to Ireland, New Zealand to New York, Yuma, Arizona to the Yukon, and all across Canada. We are celebrating this amazing, wonderful world of what we refer to as front porch music. It's folk and blues and bluegrass, country, Celtic, old-timey, new singer-songwriters. Artists come from everywhere to be on the Woodsong stage, and we say it every week. You don't have to be famous to be on Woodsongs. You just have to be very, very good. We have one of Canada's greatest guitar players, an incredibly powerful singer, a wonderful Woodsongs kid. We're going to get to them shortly, but first up is an incredible band, good friends of ours. They're from the New York City area. They began performing in subways and on street corners and went all the way to Carnegie Hall. Now they're on the Woodsongs stage. They've got an album called 5 Miles from Town. This is the title cut of that album. Please welcome the incredible Ebony Hillbillies to the Woodsongs. Thanks.

0: What a wonderful day. Ebony Hillbillies, one of America's last remaining all-black string bands. So let's say hi to Miss Gloria first. So Gloria, you're playing the Bones and the Shakers and that. And the history, the legacy of string bands, doesn't matter whether it's black or white. It's just the idea of the string band music. This is like a 300-year-old history lesson, isn't it?
1: Oh, yes.
0: So tell me about the formation of the Ebony Hillbillies.
1: Well, my personal experience came from my dad. My dad played banjo and guitar out of South Carolina.
0: Now, you come from a rather large family.
1: Oh, yes.
0: So you have like 19 brothers and sisters?
1: I do.
0: So we need to give Mom and Dad a big round of... Well, your mom.
1: Yeah. Oh, yeah.
0: So families in the South, though, the front porch was the grand stage for many, weren't they?
1: Exactly.
0: And let's standing next to you is another wonderful singer, Iris Thomas. Iris, you're a singer. When did you become part of the Ebony Hillbillies?
2: Oh, you want to know that story? I was visiting my sister, and she said, "We need another singer." And I was just sitting there beating, and she said, "You can do it." Me?
0: Did you not sing before?
2: I did. A little bit, but not in a
0: so
2: band.
0: So was it kind of nerd? When you started with the Ebony Hillbillies, were they still singing in the streets and in the subways at the time, or did you join as they were starting to get some traction?
2: I joined later on.
0: Later
2: as
0: on.
2: Because
0: you guys have been on the BBC and Good Morning America and all these grand stages.
2: Yeah, we
0: it's
2: have.
0: Beautiful.
2: We really have.
0: Let's invite our friend AB to come up to the microphone there. He's got his bass guitar over there. So AB, you were around when the two founding members were a pretty prominent part of the band, yeah?
3: Absolutely.
0: So Norris and Enrique, they sort of became partners and they formed Ebony Hillbillies, right? But they have got kind of classical music backgrounds.
3: Enrique did for sure. Norris was a instrumentalist. Mm-hmm. He could play guitar, molten dulcimer, accordion. I mean, he was just, and he bussed around the Europe and America playing with all different types of great folk artists over the years. And Enrique definitely had a background. He did some conservatory and stuff, but his uncle in the Caribbean had a string band. Mm-hmm. So it dates back. It's in his genes.
0: Well, and the legacy of the string band ensemble, the rural folk ensemble of the string bands, that's a very powerful part of the American musical legacy, but you don't see it that much anymore.
3: Correct. It's kind of considered the first, I won't say boy band, but the first popular mm-hmm. band of sorts.
0: In recent times, we had bands like the Carolina Chocolate Drops and others
3: trying to
0: resurrect that, right?
3: Absolutely. And they've done a fine job.
0: Well, you guys are not doing so bad yourselves.
3: Thank you very much.
0: Let's get back into your next song. They've got a beautiful tune that they're going to do for everybody called Green, Green, Rocky Road. And we're going to introduce the other members of the band as the hour goes on. But this is the Ebony Hillbillies from New York City on the Wood Songs, Old Time Radio.

Ebony Hillbillies, Green Green Rocky Road from their album Barefoot and Flying. If you want to know more about the music of the Ebony Hillbillies, follow their careers, their tours, and everything else, all you have to do is just go to the Wood Songs website, click on the archive page, and we'll tell you more about how you can make the music of the Ebony Hillbillies part of your home music collection, as well as our next artist. We have a major award winner and guitar legend from Canada. She is a very, very powerful soul and blues singer. They have quite a story between them. They got a title cut from their album, Our Time to Ride. Please welcome Chambers DeLorean on the Wood Songs Old Time Radio.

0: We coming on in like a freight train. Look out.
1: It's called Chambers Delorier. You've got Paul Delorier playing powerful slide guitar there. Let's say hi to Anika Chambers. How you doing?
2: Great. Thanks for having us.
1: Absolutely. Well, we're very proud that you could be here. Originally from the Houston, Texas area.
2: Yes, born and raised.
1: Newport, personally. And you have quite an interesting background. Now I'm going to brag on you a little bit. You're a Blues Music Award winner. You're a Living Blues Award winner. You're a Soul Blues Artist of the Year. I mean, you're just racking it up.
2: Two-time war vet.
1: I was gonna get to that. Now you started singing. You were just like 15 years old or so when you kind of started professionally. Is that fair?
2: Well, I sang my first solo in church when I was 15.
1: They only gave you one.
2: They
1: solo.
2: They only gave me one solo, and because I really sucked, I was so nervous.
1: No.
2: And you know, in the black church, if you mess up, you gotta wait a long time.
1: You go back to the back of the line.
2: Yeah, I sure did go back to the back of the line.
1: So was that okay? Let's talk about it. You're 15 years old, and it didn't go well. Did that discourage you from singing in front of people after that?
2: If you ask my late mother, she would say no, because I was still making noise every morning. I sang every morning all the time.
1: Now, you did what many great artists do when they're trying to really pursue their artist career and their music career. You joined the Army.
2: Yeah, it seemed like the thing to do.
1: So how long were you in the military?
2: I was in the military 7.5 years.
1: Okay, 7.5 years serving. So that what happened to you musically while you were in the service?
2: Well, I grew up pretty just gospel music only in our house. And so when I got to the Army and I just started hearing all of this secular music, and I met a guitar player during this talent competition, and he said, "Hey, I want to introduce you to the blues." And it was Bonnie Raitt's Love Me Like a Man. And so I just, from there, I was just like, okay, this is what I'm supposed to do.
1: Well, speaking of loving me like a man, I mean, standing next to you is your life partner. Let's say hi to Paul Delorier. Right. We're going to get into your incredible resume as a guitarist in Canada. I mean, what you've accomplished is incredible. But let's talk about you and your lovely musical partner here. You guys were at a music conference when you met.
3: Yeah, we met in Memphis, Tennessee, very, very briefly in January of 2018. We were in the lobby of the beautiful Orpheum Theater there, and we just had time to say hello, and we got whisked away by other people. And then we saw each other again a year later.
1: A year later.
3: A year later, because it's an annual conference.
1: So this is why they call you Minuteman. You waited a whole
3: year. I'm patient.
1: Year.
3: A whole year. But we were ready at that point, and I always
1: thought. Were you keeping in touch with each other during this time?
3: A little bit. We actually saw each other in March of 2018 at a music festival in Bonita Springs, Florida, where we ended up jamming together a little bit. We spent some time together then. But nothing was happening. You know, it was just a friendship at this point. And when we saw each other again in January, that's when we realized it just really sparks flew, and we realized this is the person I'm meant to be with.
1: Now, considering your background in Canada, you've been voted. You're part of Canada's guitar elite out there. You're considered one of the best guitarists out there in Canada. You've won all these awards and stuff for your music. Was it hard for you to leave that part of your career behind to join forces?
3: Well, we still circumstance made it that way. You know, we got married in 2019, in August of 2019, and then COVID happened. So the world shut down, and we weren't stuck together, but we were locked down together.
1: You better be careful how
3: exactly. we got locked down together, and we were together 24/7 in our first year of marriage. So us musicians, we had nothing better to do than do some live streams and things like that because everybody was out of work. And we ended up realizing we had a chemistry together. And when things opened up again, that's when we realized we should pursue this further. We should continue on the path we're on.
1: Well, it's worked out well. You've got some beautiful albums out there, and in the second half hour, we're going to talk to you a little bit more about how growing up Catholic and how the nuns are the ones who encourage you to join the music community. So we're gonna explore that one because that's pretty interesting. This is a tune called "In the Heart of the Night." They're right here. It's Chambers Deloria on the Wood Songs, Old Time Radio.
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1: Chambers Delorier on our Wood Songs broadcast stage. They got the great bass player Gary Davenport with them, and we're going to talk to him in the second half hour. The incredible Ebony Hillbillies are here. We're going to get back to their music as well, and wait till you meet this week's Wood Songs kid. We'll be back right after this.
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2: And there is a legend, Mavis Staples, and welcome back, everybody, to our broadcast. We're coming to you from our home base here in Lexington, Kentucky, the crossroads of America's folk and bluegrass music, the gateway city to the beautiful Appalachian Mountains, where so much of this wonderful music does come from. 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Let's say hi to all the folks tuning in out there. We're also on American Forces Radio Network. What does that mean? That means this show is broadcasting on two different channels in 177 nations worldwide, from South Korea to Kuwait, plus every single military base in the world, every U.S. naval ship in the world, every Coast Guard vessel sailing in North America, and especially in times like these, we want to say hello to all the men and women that are out there. And the public gets to tune into Wood Songs as well because of that. We're on public television coast to coast, the RFD television network nationwide. And if you're a homeschool parent or a teacher, you can go to the classroom page of the Wood Songs website. We've got a lot of these shows with lesson plans attached to them, which is why this time, every single week, we invite a youngster from somewhere in America. They get to come on Wood Songs, and they get to sing one song in the presence of seasoned touring artists like the great Ebony Hillbillies, Chambers Delorier as well, and tonight we have 12-year-old banjo player Rosie Gardner. How you doing, Rosie?
3: I'm good.
2: So you're 12 years old, right?
3: Mm-hmm.
2: And you play a lot of instruments like the ukulele and the mountain dulcimer.
3: Yes.
2: Now, those are really different from each other. Were those hard for you to learn, to do so many different instruments? You're only 12.
3: Not really. The mountain dulcimer and the ukulele are both very intuitive instruments.
2: That's a big word for 12-year-old. So you're playing the banjo now. Explain that this is not a normal, like a bluegrass banjo, right? This is an open back banjo.
3: Yes, this is a clawhammer banjo.
2: Now explain what clawhammer is.
3: Clawhammer is the more traditional old time style. And instead of using three picks on your three fingers, you instead strike the strings with your hand.
2: And so you're hitting like with the back of your fingernails, right?
3: Yes.
2: Now, was this a difficult thing for you to learn the frailing pattern with your right hand?
3: Not really.
2: Sounds like you're doing pretty good. All this stuff is coming. Was music a natural thing for you to fall into? Did you start like when you were really, really young?
3: Well, the ukulele was my first instrument. I started playing that when I was 5.
2: Mm-hmm. You're 12 now. Mm-hmm. So you've learned quite a lot of instruments. How long have you been playing the banjo?
3: I've been playing it for 1.5 years.
2: 1.5 years. So now 1.5 years and you're already on a national broadcast with it. So that's pretty good for you, right? You're going to play a really cool song called Black Eyed Susie. What is it about this song that you like?
3: I just really love how it sounds, and it's really fun to play.
2: And so you're going to be playing the banjo, and you're going to be singing. You ready to go? She's 12 years old. It's a song called Black Eyed Susie. Rosie Gardner, this week's Wood Songs Kid.

She's only 12 years old, Rosie Gardner and her banjo singing away, doing a great job, Black Eyed Susie, good job. We love our Wood Songs kids. We especially love it when once in a while we get to find someone like a young Rosie Gardner who's a young Kentucky girl. So very proud of that. If you're a parent, if you're a guardian of a youngster that you think belongs on the Woodsong stage, we'd love to hear from you if you're the parent or the guardian. You just go to the Woodsongs website, click on the kids page, and we would love to hear from you. We look at every single kid submission that comes in, and we certainly loved young Rosie Gardner on tonight's broadcast. So they are all the way here from New York City, and they're getting ready to perform their next song. They've got to follow the Wood Songs kid, which is not always an easy thing to do. But they're going to do a tune called Dangerous Woman. It's the title cut of one of their albums. It is the Ebony Hillbillies on the Wood Songs Old Time Radio Hour.

0: told you I'm dangerous.
1: Title cut from their album, of course, Dangerous Woman is the name of it. And let's give some props to the other members of the band. You've got Reggie A.R. Ferguson playing the cowboy percussion in the back with his cowboy hat on. And, of course, got A.B. playing bass. We talked to him earlier. You've got Jeremiah Peach Cobbler playing that slide guitar, doing a really good job there. And fiddling Earl White, who's just sitting up front there in his baseball cap, and he's just hitting it. And, of course, Ron McBee in the back doing the drums and percussion and all that other fun stuff. So now let's ask Miss Glory to come back up to the microphone here. So the legacy of the string bands, especially in the African-American community, which you guys represent, there's seven of you on stage. I mean, that's a lot to keep together. So talk to me about how the legacy of the string bands in America, which is hundreds of years now, right? So how does that affect everybody musically? Because you all come from different backgrounds.
0: Oh, yeah. We come from very different backgrounds, a lot of us. Like Jeremiah.
1: Peach Cobbler.
0: Peach Cobbler comes from a whole other background than where we come from. Mm-hmm. And this gentleman here, A.R., Reggie Ferguson,
1: yeah,
0: he comes from a long line of playing at the Apollo, playing with Motown, playing with Mary McCabe, Harry Belafonte, and you name it, he's played with them.
1: That's a legacy man sitting back
0: yes,
1: there.
0: Yes, he is.
1: And let me brag on the band a little bit too, because as the Ebony Hillbillies, you guys have worked with Pete Seeger, Odetta, Harry Belafonte, like you mentioned, James Brown, Marvin Gaye, Bill Withers, Roberta Flack, Temptations, The Four Tops, Bette Midler, Levon Helm of the band, and a whole bunch of others. That is one heck of a resume. That's a big resume. You've got a wonderful album called 5 Miles from Town. This is a song on that album. It's called Another Man Done Gone. It is the Ebony Hillbillies on the Wood Songs. Old Time Radio.

powerful. From the street corners of Brooklyn and the New York City subways all the way to Carnegie Hall, the Ebony Hillbillies on our broadcast. Our next artists are both award winners, both very powerful artists. They're going to do a tune called Written in the Stars. Welcome them back. It's Chambers Delaurier on the Wood Songs, Old Time Radio Hour.

0: Anika Chambers and that powerful vocal, and Paul, playing that guitar. But we got to give some props real quick. You've got one of the finest musicians out on the circuit. We met him a long time ago. He's a good friend of the show. Gary Davenport playing bass with you guys. It was Geneva Magnus when we first got to meet him. So, Paul, let's go back. Early in your amazing career, you got sent to a bunch of nuns to learn classical violin when you were a kid.
1: Very early on, at the age of six years old.
0: So how does learning classical violin from nuns turn you into one of the most powerful electric guitar players in Canada?
1: Well, it was actually really good training because, you know, they would put little lines of tape on your violin on the fingerboard. And when you sort of were adept enough to play, they would take the tape off and see if you could still play in tune. Well, the nun took the tape off, and I could play in tune. It was fine. It wasn't a problem for me. So I continued on doing that, playing violin until I was 14, when my teacher retired. But
0: is that when you fell in love with the guitar?
1: Well, around the age of 10, I started playing guitar as well. So that sort of overlapped and continued on that way. And by the time I was 15, I was playing professionally in clubs and around town in high school dances.
0: So the nuns taught you how to play music, but by 15 you're playing in bars.
1: Yeah, it sort of happened rapidly.
0: Let me capture this image real quick.
1: Well, 6 to 15 is a long time.
0: Yes, in some circles. We're going to get into another one of your songs so we can hear you both, hear amazing voice and beautiful guitar playing. You, Love You Just the Same is the name of the song. It's Chambers Delorier right here on the Wood Songs, Old Time Radio.
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0: Wasn't it great having Chambers Delorier on our broadcast? Also, this week's Woodsongs Kid, 12-year-old banjo champion Rosie Gardner did a great job for us. All the way from New York City, the incredible Ebony Hillbillies as well being on our broadcast. What a privilege, all of you. We have so much wonderful music, and it's blues, and it's string bands, and it's banjos, and it's Appalachian, and it's folk, and it's just pure front porch, no matter how you look at it. This is the greatest stage in the world, the symbolic front porch, your living room couch. The greatest spotlight in the world shines right in your own home with your own family. And sometimes you look at this music and you wonder, where does it come from? What is it for? And I keep thinking of the words of the great Willie Dixon, who said it best, the blues can be defined only one way. You get the blues when your baby leaves you, and you can get the blues when she comes back home. That's the blues. My name is Michael Jonathan. I'm a folk singer. I am a song farmer. We'll see you next week on the Woods Song. Old Time Radio. Good night.
1: You've been listening to Woodsongs broadcast number 1152. Michael's opening song was Little Maggie from the Song Farmer album. Our chief engineer is Jerome Gall. Our TV director is Maria Claire. Technical assistants are Brian Clousing, Eric Anderson, Dan Field, and Gavin Clark. The Woodsongs crew member of the week is Maria Claire. And our Woodsongs partner of the week is Linda Mayer. 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For Michael Jonathan and the entire Woodsongs crew, this is Dorothy Edwards. We hope you'll join us again next week for the Woodsongs Old Time Radio Hour.

0: thank you very much for listening to this broadcast of the WoodSongs Old Time Radio Hour. It's really nice for all of us who bring you this show to celebrate the many colors of folk and grassroots music. 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

0: From Houston, Texas, Archie Bell and the Drells with the title cut from their 1969 album, There's Gonna Be a Showdown. Archie Bell formed the Drells in 1966 with his friends James Wise, Willie Parnell, and Billy Butler. They signed with a Houston-based record label, Ovide, but then Archie Bell got drafted into the Army. While Archie was serving in Europe, one of the songs the Drells cut for Ovide, Tighten Up, became a regional hit and was picked up for national distribution by Atlantic Records. In the spring of 1968, the song was number one on both the R&B and pop charts. The Army gave Archie a leave that summer so he could tour with his group and record some more songs. Their biggest hits were about dancing. The Tighten Up was a popular dance in the Houston area, and the Drells followed that with I Can't Stop Dancing, and in 1969, There's Gonna Be a Showdown. I'm Wayne Winkler. Welcome to the Soul Kitchen. Our special today isn't a singer or a group, it's a disc jockey, the man who made me first think about being on the radio. I was born and raised in the Midwest, but my dad came from the mountains, an Appalachian refugee who moved north to build cars and make money, at least better money than he could make back home. We'd head down to visit the relatives every time we had a break from school, headed down the old hillbilly highway. Dad liked to drive at night. There was less traffic, and in those days before air conditioning was standard equipment on cars, it was a lot cooler. So we'd leave at midnight or 1 a.m., 2 a.m., Mom and my little brother would go to sleep in the back seat, and I'd be up front with Dad, navigating. As soon as we got out on the open road, he'd say, "See if you can find John R." I'd tune the radio to 1510, to WLAC, the 50,000-watt clear channel station out of Nashville, and there he was.
1: All right, dear friends, John R. went on Southern Dixie. Got a few things to play and say. Let's put that theme on and take it in like this. Unwind yourself, Hank Ballard.
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0: That was John R. You heard him in the middle of the night on one of Nashville's two clear channel stations, WLAC. And when I say clear channel, I don't mean the corporation that's now known as iHeartRadio. I mean a 50,000-watt AM station that has its frequency all to itself at night because it can be heard for a long distance with that signal bouncing off the ionosphere. John R. was on from 1 to 3 AM, which in the Eastern time zone was 2 to 4 AM. And in those years, the mid to late 1960s, before I became a teenager, hearing John R.'s show was a real treat. Now, I could hear soul and R&B music on other radio stations up north, but hearing it late at night, coming from a black man, playing it from a station down south where they had the Ku Klux Klan and blew up churches with little kids in them, that was exotic and exciting, kind of like hearing an underground radio station from behind enemy lines. And John R., using that initial, it sounded like he was maintaining an alias, keeping it kind of underground, like he didn't want the Klan finding out who he was and blowing up his house. Well, there was a lot more to John R.'s story than I knew at the time. For one thing, he wasn't a black man at all, but I didn't know that until I was in college and John R. had retired and gone off the air. But he inspired me in a lot of ways. In fact, this show, while it doesn't sound anything like John R.'s show, is still inspired every week by what I heard on those late nights riding in the front seat with my dad, listening to 1510 WLAC. So we'll hear more about John R. and WLAC over the course of this week's show.

0: Man ought to sit his woman down every once in a while and read her off, you know what I mean? I mean in a nice way. I ain't putting the women down. Don't misunderstand me at all, but you know what I mean. They just got to understand who's the boss, you know.
1: I guess the women's liberation movement hadn't caught on yet way down south in Dixie in those days. That was John R. from 1970, back announcing the Otis Clay tune, Hard Working Woman. Today in the Soul Kitchen, we're going to be hearing from John R., the overnight disc jockey on WLAC in Nashville during the 1950s and 1960s. At 1510 on the AM dial, WLAC was a 50,000-watt powerhouse that could be heard all over the eastern United States, and that's what made John R. so influential. Along with Gene Nobles and Hoss Allen, John Richburg could get a singer's career off the ground by playing his or her record. There were a lot of soul radio stations around in those days, but none as powerful or as influential as WLAC. I'm Wayne Winkler, and today in the Soul Kitchen, we're going to be hearing a lot from John R. and WLAC. The original Bob and Earl were Earl Nelson and Bobby Byrd. Not the Bobby Byrd that worked for years with James Brown and the Famous Flames, but this Bobby Byrd, along with Earl Nelson, was in a Los Angeles doo-wop group called the Hollywood Flames. Byrd and Nelson formed a duo called Bob and Earl. Bobby Byrd also had a solo career under the name Bobby Day, and he wrote the original version of Little Bitty Pretty One and had a hit with his own recording of Rockin' Robin. He began working as a solo, and Earl Nelson recruited another Bob, Bob Relph, and the duo wrote a song called Harlem Shuffle. It was based on a song by Round Robin called Slauson Shuffle Time, named after a street in Los Angeles. Bob and Earl cut Harlem Shuffle in 1963, and it did pretty well, but it really took off in 1969 when the record was released in England. George Harrison said it was his favorite record, and Keith Richards tried for 15 years to get the Rolling Stones to cut a version of it, which they finally did in 1985. Many others have cut the song, but here's the 1963 original from Bob and Earl, Harlem Shuffle.

0: from 1967, Dyke and the Blazers with Funky Broadway. Wilson Pickett later had a hit with that one. Most folks think the song is about Broadway in New York City, but it was really inspired by Broadway in Phoenix, Arizona, where the band was stranded once while backing the OJs. Dyke was Arlister Christian from Buffalo, New York, and his music just kept getting funkier until he was shot and killed in a barroom fight in 1971. I'm Wayne Winkler, and today in the Soul Kitchen, we're remembering John R., John Richburg. Back in the 1960s, John R. was one of the overnight disc jockeys on WLAC, the 50,000-watt radio station in Nashville, Tennessee. That powerful signal could be heard all over the eastern United States at night, and John R. turned a lot of people on to R&B and soul music. John Richburg was one of the original R&B disc jockeys in the post-war era. He was born in Manning, South Carolina in 1910, and he originally wanted to go into theater, so he moved to New York City.
1: Yeah, got up there when I was just a wee lad, about 17, 18. I had a burning desire to trod the boards, legitimate theater. That was the main drive at that time. That was my reason for going to New York, as a matter of fact. But like so many others, those ambitions and desires fell by the wayside because competition was pretty keen, even at that time. And I'm talking about 1936, 37. I did secure one small part in a Brock Pemberton play. We opened in New Haven, I'll never forget this, one night, raining like hammers of you-know-what. And we closed in New Haven that same night. I mean, never did get to Broadway with it. Well, that was the end of that. Then I began the rounds at the advertising agencies, Blackett, Sample, and Hummer, to mention one of the more prolific at that time. They were turning out a great, great number of the soap operas, Our Gal Sunday, and many, many others. I happened to get lucky, and I worked in many of those things. Did that for about a year and a half, I guess. It got pretty rough to make a living at that time, and so I got out of it. This was about 1938, I guess, 39. Lose track of time, but I got out of it and went into automobile finance, repossessing cars, that sort of thing. I did that until 1941. I went down to Charleston, spent a vacation, and auditioned just as a lark, more or less, for WTMA, the news and courier station. Went back home. 2 weeks later, they sent me a telegram, come to work. So I quit my automobile repossessing job and raced on to Charleston. Went to work at WTMA. Worked there for a year. And came to WLAC in 1942.
0: Richburg was at WLAC just a short time before he went into the Navy in 1943 and served during World War II, from 1943 until he was discharged in 1946. He came back to WLAC and worked on the news desk. Gene Nobles took an extended vacation, and Richburg filled in for him. Gene Nobles has a really important role in the history of rhythm and blues on the radio, and he deserves his own show, and I promise I'm going to do it someday. But John R. was the one I heard in the middle of the night that inspired me, so we're focusing on John R. today. But I do want to say that Nobles had been playing the post-war blues and R&B music of performers like Muddy Waters, Howlin' Wolf, Sonny Boy Williamson, and other black artists. Music that was heard primarily on jukeboxes and rarely, if ever, heard on the radio. And Richburg followed Nobles' lead and continued playing that kind of music while he was filling in for Nobles. Like Nobles, Richburg caught some flack from white listeners about it, but black listeners liked it. They liked it a lot, and they wrote letters to the station saying so. They had trouble spelling Richburg's name, though, and that's when he started going by the name John R. I lived just a couple of blocks from a street called John R., and I used to think it was named after the disc jockey instead of a former mayor of Detroit, after whom it was actually named. John R., the disc jockey, not the mayor, began to develop a stylized delivery, imitating the sound of a hip black man, a sound that was soon imitated by lots of other white disc jockeys like Alan Freed and Wolfman Jack. But John R. pulled it off very well, and most listeners thought that John R. and his fellow WLAC disc jockeys Gene Nobles and Hoss Allen were black.
2: Hey, John R., what you gonna do? Come on, John R., man, and play with some rhythm and blues.
3: Hey, everybody, John R. way down south here in the middle of Dixie. I'm back on the scene, and I'm back with Ernest. You ready for that? Tell you what we got. You got that little piece of paper I sent along with this record. Tells you all about all these albums we want to talk about. Great values, friends. Albums that you can get from Ernest and save a lot of money. Ernest Record Mart, the one and only, located right here in Nashville, Tennessee, and nowhere else but Nashville. All right? Okay.
0: Okay, John R. could sell a lot of stuff late at night, not just records, but all sorts of things, and we'll hear more about that later. Mabel John only recorded for Stax Records for a couple of years, but every record she made for that label was a good one. Unfortunately, none of them sold particularly well. But one of the records she did during that period dealt with a problem no one really talked about, domestic violence. The song was Don't Hit Me No More, and it was written by Mabel's good friend Joe Tex. Joe seemed like a really easygoing guy, but he had a hot temper, and apparently he used to hit his wife. One day he promised her he would never hit her again, and he wrote a song from her point of view. Then he convinced Mabel John to sing it. The record came out in 1967, and suddenly Mabel John was being visited backstage at her shows by women who had experienced what Mabel was singing about. Mabel says she never experienced domestic violence herself, but she began counseling these women after her shows. And when she left the music business to begin the nonprofit Joy in Jesus Ministry, she became a counselor. I don't know if Joe Tex ever hit his wife again after writing this song. I'd like to think he didn't. But his song allowed many women to open up about the topic of domestic abuse, and that's at least one point in his favor. From 1967, here's Mabel John. Don't hit me.

0: From 1968, that's Freddie Hughes. I Gotta Keep My Bluff In. Freddie Hughes was a singer from the San Francisco Bay Area who made some great records on the WAND label, but never became widely known. His records are obscure enough and yet valued enough by collectors that a good copy of that particular song we just heard sells for $40 or more. Hughes' career was further complicated by the fact there was another singer, Fred Hughes, who was from Los Angeles and recorded for VJ. Today in the Soul Kitchen, it's a tribute to John R., John Richburg, who played soul and R&B records overnight on WLAC 1510 from Nashville, Tennessee, deep in the heart of Dixie. John R. and his fellow nighttime WLAC disc jockeys Daddy Gene Nobles and Bill Hoss Allen were white men, but sounded like they were black. There were other DJs at WLAC, but you'd have to be in or near Nashville to hear them. At night, however, WLAC's 50,000-watt clear channel signal could be heard from southern Canada to the Caribbean. And for me, the main man was John R., partly because my dad's habit of starting the drive to my grandma's house in Tennessee coincided with John R.'s air shift, which was 1 to 3 a.m. Central Time. But it was also because John R. was entertaining, no matter what he was doing, whether introducing a new record or selling something. Like the infamous baby chicks.
1: 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Lip-smacking good there, man.
0: The thing about those baby chicks, as John R. did point out, was that they were mostly cockerels. That's roosters to us city folks, which means we're not going to get any eggs out of those birds. He said they were mostly cockerels. Actually, they were just about all cockerels. As you heard, they were guaranteed for 30 days, but Gene Noble said not too many of them lived past that 30-day mark. Noble said that out of 10,000 orders, they probably got 99,999 complaints. And those chickens that did live tended to be somewhat on the mean side. One buyer complained to the station that the roosters would swoop down out of the trees to attack dogs, cats, and unwary humans. Another unsatisfied customer said he was afraid to go outdoors unarmed. I'm Wayne Winkler, serving up the tunes in the Soul Kitchen. Charlie Fox and his younger sister Inez had a hit in 1963 with Mockingbird. That record sold over a million copies and went to number 2 on the R&B chart, number 7 on the pop chart. They didn't have another big hit until 1967 when they released this one, Charlie and Inez Fox, with 1, 2, 3, 4, 5, 6, 7, Count the Days.

0: Fontella Bass from 1965, Rescue Me. Fontella Bass moved to Chicago when she quit Little Milton's band in St. Louis after a dispute with his band leader, Oliver Sane. She signed with Chess Records subsidiary label Checker, and her first few releases were duets with vocalist Bobby McClure. One of those duets, Don't Mess Up a Good Thing, was a hit on both the R&B and the pop charts. She went into the Chess studio to record Rescue Me with session drummer Maurice White, who later founded Earth, Wind & Fire, and backing vocalist Minnie Riperton. The song wasn't coming together until label owner Leonard Chess came in with a suggestion. There was a popular local dance called the Uncle Willie, and Chess suggested the musicians cut the song with an Uncle Willie beat. The song was a hit, reaching number one on the R&B chart and number four on the pop chart. You're in the Soul Kitchen with Wayne Winkler, and today we're paying tribute to John R., who was the overnight disc jockey on Nashville's WLAC radio from the late 1940s to the early 1970s. Although the disc jockeys at WLAC were white men, they played black music, blues, R&B, and soul music, and the station's 50,000-watt signal meant that at night, people all over the eastern United States could hear them. No one knew they were white men. That's the thing about radio, you can't see the people you're hearing. You develop a mental picture of the person entirely from his or her voice. The complexion of the disc jockeys at WLAC wasn't exactly a secret. On the other hand, no one saw any reason to publicize their lack of melanin. The folks at the station assumed their audience was black, and if the audience thought the disc jockeys were black, so much the better. One guy who worked at WLAC in the early 1970s wrote on a website, and I quote, "One of my fondest memories was the time I introduced a poor old black man who had saved his egg money for a long time just to buy a bus ticket from North Carolina to WLAC in Nashville to meet his hero, John R. I'll never forget the expression on his face when he discovered that John Richburg was a white man."
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0: That's an air check from John R. on WLAC in Nashville, Tennessee, back in the day, back probably in the 1960s, selling a little bit of hair tonic. You're in the Soul Kitchen on listener-supported public radio, WETS-FM, Johnson City, Tennessee. The white disc jockeys at WLAC that played black music, John Richburg, Gene Nobles, Bill Allen, and sometimes Herman Grizzard, did so at a time of great change in American society. The Supreme Court's Brown v. Board of Education decision in 1954 began the long process of desegregating schools. The bus boycott in Montgomery, Alabama in 1955 brought the Reverend Martin Luther King Jr. into prominence. And by 1960, sit-ins across the South were attempting to desegregate lunch counters in many cities, including Nashville. WLAC had gotten its share of complaints from white listeners in the 1940s when it began programming black music, but by the late 1950s and early 60s, most listeners assumed the disc jockeys were black men playing music to a black audience. And WLAC, unlike many of the black-oriented radio stations in America, didn't get directly involved with the civil rights movement. The station was owned by a life insurance company and steered clear of any controversial involvement like that. But the disc jockeys were even more subversive than the station's owners, or even the disc jockeys themselves, could have imagined. I remember listening to John R. in the middle of the night, assuming he was a black man, and kind of feeling a sense of danger. He was coming from the South, a place where the Ku Klux Klan burned crosses and blew up churches with little kids inside. No wonder he just used an initial. He didn't want them tracking him down and blowing up his house. And the racists did have a campaign against letting white kids listen to black music. One flyer put out by the White Citizens Council read, "Help save the youth of America. Don't buy Negro records. If you don't want to serve Negroes in your place of business, then do not have Negro records on your jukebox or listen to Negro records on the radio. The screaming, idiotic words and savage music of these records are undermining the morals of our white youth in America." These flyers were put out by the White Citizens Councils, the upper-class racists, the guys who paid for the dynamite that the Klan used when they blew up stuff. They were afraid that listening to black music would warp the minds of white kids. And you know something? They were right. For a lot of white kids, listening to black music did change them. They didn't grow up to be racist fools like their parents. They realized that the people who made the music they loved had an essential humanity that was every bit as good as their own. So John R. did subvert a lot of white kids. If the White Citizens Councils had realized how many kids he subverted with that music, they probably would have blown him up. The disc jockeys at WLAC helped James Brown's career get off the ground. They played his first record, Please, Please, Please, even before the record was officially released, and they continued to support his music throughout the 1960s. Sometime back, I was watching the HBO documentary Mr. Dynamite, The Rise of James Brown. The film focused a lot of attention on one of the most important songs in Brown's catalog. Cold Sweat was written by Brown and his band leader Pee Wee Ellis. It's based on Brown's 1962 song, I Don't Care, but musically the song is a watershed in the development of funk music. Pee Wee Ellis says he was listening to a lot of Miles Davis at the time, and the horn line is based on Davis's So What. The band recorded the song at King Studios in Cincinnati. The band was arranged in a circle around a single microphone, and they got it down in one take with no overdubs. Cold Sweat had a great impact on the world of popular music and on soul music in particular. Jerry Wexler of Atlantic Records said no one knew what to make of the song. No one could get a handle on what to do next. Fred Wesley, who later joined Brown's band, said the song didn't impress him. It had only one change, the words made no sense at all, and the bridge was musically incorrect. Critic Dave Marsh said that although the song was pivotal, the post-Cold Sweat de-emphasis of melody was partly responsible for a decline in the number of genuinely memorable songs in the years since its release. Well, James Brown wasn't one to lose any sleep over what critics thought. The song went to number one on the R&B chart and reached number seven on the pop chart. We'll let John R. introduce this one from 1967 as soon as he gets in another plug for Ernie's Record Mart.
2: 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Make me yours and I will not cry. That's Betty Swan. Tip on in part one and two by Slim Harpo. I was made the lover, Stevie Wonder. That's backed up by Hold Me. For Your Precious Love and Ain't That True Love, Oscar Tony Jr., My Woman, and Fruit from Another Man's Tree by Earl Gaines, Cold Sweat, Part 1 and Part 2, James Brown. I'm going to play that one for you right now. Friend, you write to Ernie's, will you? The one and only Ernie's Reagan Martin, Nashville, Tennessee. Just tell him you want that Blue Ribbon Special. Blue Ribbon Special, Ernie's Reagan Martin, Nashville, Tennessee.

0: James Brown putting down some sound. That's going to be a big record. Yes, it is. Already is, matter of fact. Don't forget now, the man's coming here on the 11th of June.
1: John R. went on South and Dixie's All on Record. WLAC, Nashville, Tennessee. All right, look here. We got this thing by Harvest Scales I want to put on you right now.

0: All right, there, whip it on the man. I got to cut on out of here, though. Harvest Scales right there, friends, and the Seven Sounds. That's a new one.
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2: I was born in a city that they call the Windy City. They call it the Windy City because of the Hawk. The Hawk, the almighty Hawk, Mr. Wind. Takes care of plenty of business around wintertime. The place that I lived in was on a street that happened to be one of the dead-end streets where there was nothing to block.

I had to get fully dressed before I could go to bed. Of course, I couldn't put on my goulashes because they had buckles on them, and my folks didn't play that. They said, don't you tear my bed clothes with some goulashes on. But I was fortunate. As soon as I was big enough to get a job and save enough money, get a ticket, catch anything, I split. I said, one day I'm gonna return, and I'm gonna straighten it all out. And I'm about ready to go back now.

don't know where to scratch. Come here, baby. 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I know you can do it. So, baby, get to it. Ah.

Alvin Cash and the Registers from 1966, The Philly Freeze. That was a popular dance in 1966. The year before, Alvin Cash and the Crawlers had a hit with Twine Time. The Twine was another popular dance craze, and in fact, the name of Cash's band, The Crawlers, came from yet another dance. Other dance records released by Alvin Cash include The Barracuda, The Penguin, The Boston Monkey, and Alvin's Boogaloo. Alvin Cash crossed over in 1999. You're in the Soul Kitchen. I'm Wayne Winkler, and today we're remembering John R., John Richburg, one of the disc jockeys on WLAC radio in the 1950s and 60s on up into the early 70s, who helped popularize the soul music they played overnight on their 50,000-watt signal. I also want to give respect to the other overnight disc jockeys on WLAC, Hoss Allen and Gene Nobles. Gene Nobles was the first one to start playing rhythm and blues on WLAC overnight, so he's the one that got it started. Back in the 1960s, I got to hear soul music on local radio stations up north whenever I wanted, but John R. was kind of special to me. Maybe it was because he was on the air overnight, the time I usually didn't get to listen to the radio, and everything sounds cooler on the radio late at night, doesn't it? In fact, I usually got to hear him when my family made the drive down to Tennessee to visit my dad's family. Dad liked to drive in the middle of the night, and he was a fan of John R., so I became one too. Also, part of what drew me to John R. was the fact that he was broadcasting from the South. Of course, like most of his listeners, I assumed John R. was a black man playing the music of black performers, and the fact that he was way down deep in the South made his show seem like something forbidden, at least forbidden in the place it originated. Of course, that wasn't the case. John R. was a white man, WLAC was owned by a big corporation, and no one involved with the show was ever in any danger as far as I know, but to me, it was still very exotic and cool. And the fact that John R. could be heard in so many places at the same time was very interesting to me. One of my early memories of hearing John R. late at night, riding in the car with my dad, was hearing him say that he had just talked to Otis Redding by phone from Texas. And Otis was going to be in Little Rock, Arkansas the next night, so everyone listening in the Little Rock area should be sure to go out and see Otis. I remember thinking, I'm here on the highway somewhere in Ohio, John R. is in Nashville, talking to Otis Redding in Texas about a show tomorrow night in Arkansas. John R. has to have the coolest job in the world. That's what I want to do when I grow up. Now, I don't know how many people can remember the moment they knew what they wanted to do for their life's work, but I can remember that moment for me. John R. was responsible for promoting the careers of a lot of people, not just me. James Brown gives John R. credit for getting his career off the ground. In 1956, John R. played Brown's first record, Please, Please, Please, and made it a hit, at least enough of a hit to hold him for a few years until he scored a follow-up. In 1962, Stax Records released the first single by Otis Redding, a song called Hey Hey Baby. The record was going nowhere, but John R. alerted Stax to the fact that the B-side of the record, a song called These Arms of Mine, was much better and a potential hit. Stax gave John R. a share of the song, and he played it on his show for 6 months, and it finally began to sell. And Otis was invited back to Stax to make a second record. No doubt about it, having John R. pushing your record could make a real difference in whether or not it sold. Here's Otis Redding with These Arms of Mine.

I want to tell you right now, that's a gas. You know what I mean? So is this one coming up, Brother Joe Simon. Hey, he got a thing going on, too, a smash-a-rooney. Choking kind. He's talking about that selfish love, you know, the kind that just gets around your neck and chokes you to death.

0: Joe Simon with The Choking Kind. Tonight in the Soul Kitchen, we're remembering John R., the overnight disc jockey on WLAC Radio 1510 on the AM dial. John R., John Richburg. By the time Joe Simon released The Choking Kind, John R. had become his manager. It was kind of a natural progression for John R. He had gotten into record production in the early 1950s. With the approval of WLAC's management, he used the station's facilities to record gospel and blues acts, and he leased the recordings to record companies. In the late 1950s, he established his own company, Rich Records. His releases became regional hits at best, but he did develop a few who went on to have successful careers later. In the mid-1960s, John Richburg became affiliated with Soundstage 7 Records, and his biggest success with them was bringing Joe Simon to the label. John R. even cut a couple of records himself, tongue firmly in cheek, half singing, half talking his way through the lyrics. Here is John R. with his version of Night Train.
1: Night train took my baby so far away.
2: Night train.
1: Yeah, night train, I know you took away from me way down there. Tell her I love her more every day. Will you, night train? You know, my mother said I'd lose her if I ever did abuse her, and I should have listened. Yeah, she said I'd lose her if I messed around and abused her. I should have listened. Now, too late, I've learned my lesson. My sweet baby was a blessing, and I should have listened. Night train, your whistle tore my poor heart in two.
2: Night train.
1: You know that night train, your whistle tore my heart in two.
2: She's gone.
1: I know she's gone. I don't know what I'm gonna do. Well, it's Blue Monday morning. She left me late last Saturday night. Now it's Blue Monday morning. Man, she left me last Saturday night. You know something? Every time I hear trains blow, I get the blues. Can't sleep at night. Lay there out of my head. Night train. Please bring my baby back home to me. Night train, will you bring my baby back home to me? Yeah, I know she's gone, and the blues she left just won't set me free. Night train.
3: 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This is the John R. Presents 20 Golden Oldies. 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You're going to get some trash, I'll tell you right now, on this album. Got my picture on the front of the thing. Of course, you don't want that, but I'll tell you what you do want. There's a picture of James Brown in living color, 8x10 size, coming along with the album. Don't cost you nothing, the picture don't. When you order the album, it comes along with the album. My good friend James Brown. I got a stack of pictures, yeah, but they're going to run out one of these days. Don't delay, friend. I'm trying to get some more. Maybe I will, but anyway, you write that card letter. Get your picture of James Brown in living color along with this fine album for that low price of just $2.98 plus the COD and postal charge.

0: Aretha Franklin from 1968, Think. The song appeared on the album Aretha Now and was released as a single in May of 1968. It went to number one on the R&B chart, number seven on the pop chart, making it her seventh top ten single. You're in the Soul Kitchen on WETS-FM, Johnson City, Tennessee, Public Radio 89.5. I'm Wayne Winkler, and today in the Soul Kitchen, we're remembering John R. from WLAC Radio. Like a lot of disc jockeys of his time, John R. had a few things he said regularly. For example, if he played a record that had a suggestive lyric, he'd say, "Talk your trash." For a record that was climbing the charts, he'd say, "That record is a honey, a gas, a smasharoonie, hitting and getting." "I've got to flap my lips a little here" meant he had to interrupt the music for a commercial. Records with a down-home attitude were some of that rough, tough, tore-up stuff. And some of the things John R. said were kind of mysterious. For example, Program 10.
1: John R. here. When I'm south in Dixie, Program 10 comes a grinding halt right now.
0: Program 10 referred to the part of his show that was not sponsored by Ernie's Record Mart. I don't know why he called it that, but that's what it was. And there was another thing he used to say.
1: John R. went on south in Dixie. It's all on record.
0: It's on the record. Oh, I know that one. Back in the day, the FCC used to have a rule that if you had pre-recorded something that a listener might reasonably assume was live, you had to say it was pre-recorded. Saying it's on the record was John R.'s way of saying he wasn't on the air live, that his show was pre-recorded that night. John R. could help make a record a hit. Laura Lee was signed to Chess Records in Chicago. Chess had a good stable of songwriters, including Leonard Caston, Gene Barge, Billy Davis, and Cash McCall, and they all went to work trying to write a hit for Laura Lee. But songwriter Bobby Miller was friendly with Laura, and Laura would tell him about the man she was dating, a Detroit music entrepreneur named Phelps. Laura would tell Miller about dating this dirty man, as she called him. Miller came up with a song called Dirty Man. They both thought the song was a joke, at first. But they worked on it a bit, and it turned into the real thing. Laura recorded it, but the musicians at Chess couldn't seem to get a good groove on the song. Chess put the song out anyway, but before the song had a chance to prove itself, Chess Records sent Laura Lee to Rick Hall's Fame Studio in Muscle Shoals, Alabama. She re-recorded Dirty Man, and the Muscle Shoals musicians found the magic groove. Later, Laura Lee would say that the musicians in Chicago were just too successful. They walked around in their suits and ties and weren't hungry to find the deep soul in a song. Dirty Man was Laura Lee's first hit, and she spent the rest of her time on the Chess label recording in Muscle Shoals. From 1967, here's John R. introducing the record.
1: You ain't nothing but a dirty man, Laura Lee. You

0: Yeah, honey, you are a dirty man. Get out of my house. Don't come back. Now, that's Laura Lee, you know. Swinging Long, good record. If you want that record now, right there, it is order number 21 is played tonight, will you? Along with any other records, no matter what they might be.
1: We got so many things to do here, man. It's pitiful. Oh, yeah. We got to talk about some of them chickens. Now, you like fried chicken, I know. Everybody does. 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

0: James Brown, There Was a Time. The song was recorded at a performance at the Apollo Theater in Harlem. It was part of a medley that included Let Yourself Go and I Feel All Right. The song was edited and released as the B-side of I Can't Stand Myself When You Touch Me. Brown later re-recorded several versions of the song for various albums. Before that, we heard the Chambers Brothers with Uptown. And before that, we heard John R. talking about them chickens. One of the things that John R. is best remembered for is selling those baby chicks on the air. I'm Wayne Winkler, and today it's a tribute to John R. from WLAC Radio, 1510 on the AM dial with 50,000 watts of power, making it one of the most influential radio stations for soul music in the 1960s. John R. was the kind of disc jockey we haven't seen in many years, a guy who knew music and played the kind of music he wanted to play, the kind of music he felt was right for his show. He didn't need research. He knew his audience and what they wanted to hear. The exceptions to that would be records in which he had a financial interest. But of course, he would usually take a financial interest in records that fit what he played on his show. So it all went together. One of his big sponsors was Ernie's Record Mart. And sometimes he'd play something that Ernie's was pushing. Usually, though, Ernie chose to push records on John R.'s show that John would be playing anyway.
1: 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Just tell them you want that blue ribbon job. 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Then if you want any more, you write to Ernie's for them. 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Make me yours and I will not cry, that's Betty Swan. Tip on in, part 1 and 2 by Slim Harpo. I Was Made to Love Her, Stevie Wonder. That's backed up by Hold Me. For Your Precious Love and Ain't That True Love, Oscar Tony Jr., My Woman, and Fruit from Another Man's Tree by Earl Gaines, Cold Sweat, Part 1 and Part 2. Friend, you write to Ernie's, will you? The one and only Ernie's Reagan Martin, Nashville, Tennessee. Just tell him you want that Blue Ribbon Special. Blue Ribbon Special, Ernie's Reagan Martin, Nashville, Tennessee. I Was Made to Love Her, Stevie Wonder, and I'm going to play that one for you right now.

0: That's Eddie Floyd with Hey Now. That was the B-side of his 1967 single, Love is a Doggone Good Thing. Eddie Floyd was born in Montgomery, Alabama, and raised in Detroit. In the Motor City, he founded the Falcons, a vocal group which also featured Joe Stubbs, Mac Rice, and, at the end, Wilson Pickett. When Pickett left the group for a solo career, the Falcons disbanded, and Eddie Floyd wound up signing a contract as a songwriter for Stax Records. Nearly every Stax artist wound up recording Eddie Floyd's songs, and Eddie had a hit himself with Knock on Wood in 1966. Soul Kitchen is produced in the friendly confines of WETS-FM on the campus of East Tennessee State University. I'm Wayne Winkler, and today in the Soul Kitchen, we're paying tribute to John R., the overnight disc jockey on Nashville's powerful WLAC radio. One thing John R. fans remember most is the way John R. sold things on the air. Not just baby chicks or records, but all sorts of things.
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1: Well, have a little mercy there, honey. John R. Yeah, I'm here. It's program 10 time, you know. When I'm south in the middle of Dixie, go spread a little joy around. We'll put the theme out and get right to spreading.
0: Now, I know you got to have some soul, or you wouldn't be listening to old John R., because I got me some soul. 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
6: That's John R. from WLAC, Nashville, Tennessee, 1510 on the AM dial, selling all sorts of things. I'm Wayne Winkler, your host in the Soul Kitchen. My focus tonight is on John R. He was the disc jockey on WLAC I heard the most often. I didn't get to stay up all night listening to the radio when I was a kid. I only heard overnight radio when our family went to visit my grandmother in Tennessee. Dad liked to drive in the middle of the night, and he liked hearing John R. So John R. is the WLAC disc jockey I remember best, but I do want to give recognition to the other overnight DJs at WLAC, particularly Gene Nobles. Before he came to WLAC, Gene Nobles had been a carnival barker, a bingo dealer, and an announcer on several small southern radio stations. Nobles began working for WLAC in the 1940s. One night in 1946, a group of college students from the predominantly black Fisk University somehow got past whatever security the station had overnight and came to the control room where Nobles was working. They handed Nobles a stack of jazz and R&B records and asked him, "Why don't you play some of our music?" Nobles did just that, becoming the first Euro-American on the radio to regularly play African-American music. Before Alan Freed in Cleveland, before Hunter Hancock in Los Angeles, before Dewey Phillips in Memphis or Wolfman Jack on Mexican border radio, Gene Nobles was the first Caucasian disc jockey to feature black music on the air. And soon, all of WLAC's overnight programming consisted of blues, R&B, and later soul music. Nobles and three other disc jockeys, Herman Grizzard, Bill Hoss Allen, and John Richburg, known on the air as John R., were all white men, but the audience assumed they were black because, well, why would white men be playing this music on the radio? On one of Nashville's biggest stations, no less. WLAC was owned by Life and Casualty, the insurance company. The station signal was already fairly powerful, but it got a boost courtesy of the Federal Communications Commission. The FCC had taken some criticism because there was very little radio programming available for African Americans in rural areas. In response, the feds gave WLAC the okay to boost their power to 50,000 watts, the maximum allowable power in the United States. They were now what was known as a clear channel station. 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AM stations hundreds of miles from Nashville, stations on the 1510 frequency, had to go off the air at sundown so as not to interfere with WLAC. With that powerful signal, rural households all over the South could hear WLAC at night, all over the Midwest, too, and the Northeast, and even down in the Caribbean. Well, all good things come to an end, and that's especially true in the radio business. John R. was a disc jockey from the classic period of radio, when disc jockeys had a lot of independence concerning the records they played. That sort of independence among disc jockeys started fading by the end of the 1960s, and by 1972, the owners of WLAC, Life and Casualty Insurance Company of Tennessee, brought in outside management, which instituted a top 40 format in the daytime. The new bosses began to pressure Richburg and the other nighttime DJs to start including songs from that playlist into their overnight programs. The fact is, they probably saw the nighttime shows as old-fashioned, outdated, and wanted to push John R. and the others into retirement. For John R., it worked. He chose to hang it up, and his last show was on July 28, 1973.
7: Okay, that's about all the time we have, I guess. You're going to have to cut it off right there. But thank you so much, all you good people, for calling. And I do wish I had more time, but we've got a little news coming up, and then Hoss Allen will be in with Buckley's show. In the meantime, friends, God bless you all. You've meant so much to me. All of you, your wonderful mail, and particularly these last few weeks. These last few weeks have been fantastic, and I want you to know that I'm going to answer as much of this mail as I can. It may take 2 or 3 months to do it, but I definitely will do it. Thank you so much, and good night, everybody. God bless you, one and all. Thank you. This is John R. way down south in Dixie, WLAC, Nashville, Tennessee, saying that for the last time. Good night.
6: By the 1980s, John Richburg was suffering from cancer. His lifelong habit of lending money to struggling musicians had left him without much money of his own, and he had some serious medical bills to pay. On March 26, 1985, performers including James Brown, B.B. King, Rufus Thomas, and Charlie Daniels staged a benefit concert for John R. at the Grand Ole Opry House. James Brown reportedly did one of the greatest shows he ever did. At the end, John R. whispered to his wife that before that show, he had never thought he meant anything at all to them as a person. John Richburg died on February 15, 1986. He was 75 years old. The people who knew him and worked with him invariably described him as a nice guy, a good man. Joe Simon said, and I quote, "He was the first man I met who could swing that much weight, yet be that nice." For those of us who didn't know him personally, we thank him for turning us on to a lot of great music and for all the fun we had. For me, he showed me what I wanted to do for a living, and while I have never attempted to sound like John R., it never occurred to me that I could sound like him, still, sometimes, I have this urge to try to sell you some baby chicks.
8: Oh, yeah. We got to talk about some of them chickens. Now, you like fried chicken, I know. Everybody does. How would you like to have fried chicken on your table just about any time you wanted it, huh? Now, look, yeah, baby, you can. You can if it's this old John R.
6: You're in the Soul Kitchen with Wayne Winkler, coming to you from deep in the heart of Appalachia. The Ford Mustang was officially introduced to the public in the 1965 model year. And you know it would be a Detroiter who came up with a song about it. Well, not about the car so much as about the woman driving it. Mack Rice was born in Clarksdale, Mississippi, but his family moved to Detroit when he was a teenager. There he sang with the Falcons, a group that also at one time or another had in it Eddie Floyd, Joe Stubbs, and Wilson Pickett. Mack Rice made a few solo records over the next several years, but he was best known as a songwriter. According to music historian Tom Shannon, the song started as a joke when singer Della Reese wanted a new Ford Mustang. Rice called an early version of his song Mustang Mama, but changed the title after Mack's good friend Aretha Franklin suggested Mustang Sally. The record came out in May of 1965 on the Blue Rock label, credited to Sir Mack Rice. That title was bestowed upon him by the producer of the record, Andre Williams, and the nickname stuck. Mack Rice died in 2016 in Detroit at the age of 82. Mustang Sally remained one of his best-known songs after fellow former Falcon Wilson Pickett released a hit version in 1966. But here's the original model. From 1965, Sir Mack Rice with Mustang Sally.

0: That's Edwin Starr with Agent 00 Soul from 1965. Of course, James Bond movies were all the rage then, and a lot of songs tried to capitalize on the spy movie craze, but Edwin Starr's version is the hippest one of the bunch. Starr recorded that song for the Detroit record label Rick-Tick, and the owner of the label, Ed Wingate, got the Motown house band, the Funk Brothers, to do some moonlighting to help him make the record. The Funk Brothers' boss, Berry Gordy of Motown Records, found out about it and fined the Funk Brothers for helping a competing record company make a hit. But Ed Wingate showed up at the Motown Christmas party that year and publicly paid the musicians double the cost of Berry Gordy's fine. Gordy eventually bought out Rick-Tick Records, and Edwin Starr wound up singing one of Motown's biggest hits, War. I'm Wayne Winkler in the Soul Kitchen. Tonight we're remembering John R., John Richburg, one of the overnight disc jockeys on WLAC 1510 on the AM dial in Nashville, Tennessee. John R. was very influential in promoting the careers of many R&B and soul artists. One of those artists was Percy Sledge, who dropped by the studio late one night to do an interview with John R. Now, judging from the evidence of this interview, I'm guessing that John R. did his announcing from a small booth with only one microphone, because he has Percy Sledge kind of leaning over his shoulder to talk to him. But let's listen in with John R. He's just back announced Percy Sledge's latest release.
1: Yeah, right out of left field there, honey. That's something. There's a soul merchant for you, man. Like I say, I think it's about the best thing he ever had, or not ever had, but best thing he had since When a Man Loves a Woman. Percy, come over here a minute. Just stick your head over my shoulder, man. You know what I'd like the people out there to do? Say hello first to everybody. You got a lot of friends out there,
2: yes,
1: you know.
2: I'd like to say hello to all my guys on the way to Pensacola.
1: Oh, you band, you mean?
2: Yeah.
1: You're going to play a gig down in Pensacola, huh?
2: Yeah, we're going to be there Thursday night.
1: Thursday? Just the one night?
2: Yeah, just one night.
1: Where are you going Friday and Saturday?
2: Well, we'll be in, back in Georgia and then up in North Carolina.
1: Do you know what city in Georgia? And let's give a little plug while we're at it.
2: Well, I
1: Oh, you don't know yet, huh? Your manager better get himself together. That's all I got, yeah.
2: Well, I know we're going to be in Winston-Salem in North Carolina.
1: That's on Sunday night?
2: Yes.
1: That's Sunday night. Winston-Salem on Sunday night. Pensacola Friday night, right?
2: Thursday night.
1: Thursday night, but you don't know where you're going to be on Friday and Saturday?
2: No, I'm not.
1: Okay. Well, anyhow, Percy, it's a great pleasure to have you stop by. I appreciate you doing that.
2: Thank you, Jim.
1: And you know what I'd like the people out there to do? They heard the record now, and of course, everybody knows about your first big hit, When a Man Loves a Woman. I'd like everybody to take the time and sit down right now and drop me a line. I'll pass it on to Percy. Let us know what you think of this new release of Percy's. I think it's a gas myself. Percy, you did a great job, man.
2: Thank you, John.
1: And again, I want to tell you how much I appreciate you stopping by. Thank
2: it's
1: you so
2: pleasure.
1: Much. Thank you very much. All right, we'll go right. I wish I had more time to talk to Percy, but we got so many things to do here, man. It's pitiful. Oh, yeah.
0: That's John R. interviewing Percy Sledge in the studios of WLAC Radio in Nashville. That would have been in 1968, as Percy was promoting his latest single, Out of Left Field. I'm Wayne Winkler in the Soul Kitchen, and a couple of minutes ago I was talking about the Motown house band, the Funk Brothers, doing a little bit of moonlighting for Rick-Tick Records. The Funk Brothers often did some moonlighting to make a little extra money. Berry Gordy was notorious for not paying anybody what they were worth. And when Motown Records moved to Los Angeles in 1972, Gordy left the Funk Brothers behind in Detroit. So it's not surprising that the musicians often went behind their bosses' back to make records for other companies, like this next one we're going to hear. The Capitals were a group from Detroit that signed with a local label, Karen Records, in 1963, but their records weren't successful and they broke up. But in 1966, their guitarist Don Storball wrote a song that brought the group back together. One of the most popular dances of that time was the jerk. It was a different dance than the 21st century version of the jerk. The 1960s jerk pretty much consisted of holding your arms out in different positions and thrusting your hips while you snap your arms back. It was considered kind of lewd at the time, a bit sexual, and in Detroit they did an especially sexual version of the dance called the pimp jerk. Don Storball had written a song to capitalize on the popularity of the dance. Now, he knew he couldn't call the song Pimp Jerk. It's never going to get played on the radio with that title. So he called it Cool Jerk. They got the Motown house band, the Funk Brothers, to secretly do a little moonlighting and lay down the instrumental track on this record. The record was in the stores about a week after it was recorded, and it was a hit. It went to number 2 on the R&B chart and number 9 on the pop chart. From 1966, The Capitals with Cool Jerk.

That's Mary Clayton from 1966. Nothing left to do but cry. She cut her first record at the age of 14 in 1962. The following year, she signed with Capitol Records and did the original recording of the song It's In His Kiss, which was later a hit for Betty Everett as the Shoop Shoop song. She followed that with Nothing Left to Do But Cry, but neither that nor her next three releases were hits. That's when she started singing backup, as a rebelette for Duane Eddy, and then as a raylette for Ray Charles. She continued to make her own records, mainly on the Ode label, but stayed busy as a backup singer for artists like Pearl Bailey, Phil Oakes, Burt Bacharach, Tom Jones, Joe Cocker, Linda Ronstadt, Carole King, Neil Young, Lynyrd Skynyrd, and many more. Her best-known performance is probably the apocalyptic verse she sang on the Rolling Stones' 1969 song Gimme Shelter. Mary Clayton was featured in the 2013 documentary about backup singers, 20 Feet from Stardom. You're in the Soul Kitchen, where we serve the coolest records ever made. I'm your host, Wayne Winkler. Burt Burns and Jerry Ragavoy individually composed some great songs, and when they worked together, they came up with songs like Piece of My Heart, One Way Love, and I'll Take Good Care of You. Usually they use pseudonyms for their joint compositions, crediting the songs to Burt Russell and Norman Mead. They didn't just write the songs, they produced the records as well. One great example is this song they wrote and produced for Garnett Mims and the Enchanters. It got to number one on the R&B chart and even made it to number four on the pop chart. From 1963, Garnett Mims and the Enchanters, Cry Baby.

just the sight of your face to make me realize that I always love you, darling. And I can see that you've got some more tears to shed. I can see it, baby.

That's Tony Clark from 1965, The Entertainer. Clark was born Ralph Williams in New York and raised in Detroit, where he went by the name Tall Tonio and cut his first record for the local Step label. That record went nowhere, and rechristening himself Tony Clark, he approached Detroit music promoter Armin Boladian, who owned Fascination Records. Clark released a single entitled Cry, which also failed to attract any attention. Clark then moved to Chicago and wrote Etta James' hit song Pushover in 1963. The Entertainer in 1965 went to number 10 on the R&B chart and number 31 on the pop chart. Clark didn't make the charts again, though. In 1971, he allegedly broke into the home of his estranged wife and threatened her with a tire iron. His wife had a gun, however, and she shot and killed him. Tony Clark was 31 years old. Soul Kitchen is produced without child labor or animal testing at the studios of Public Radio WETS-FM at East Tennessee State University. I'm Wayne Winkler, and it occurs to me that one of the least original names you could think of for a soul band in the late 1960s or early 70s would be the Soul Brothers. I mean, really, there must have been dozens of bands with that name trying to get noticed. One group using that name was based in the Carolinas, backing singer Benny Gordon. They cut a song written by Gordon that came out on the New Miss label before it got picked up for national distribution by Scepter Records. Here's the Soul Brothers from 1970

But of course we're here every night, Monday through Saturday, laying out this good sound all around. You join in often as you can. And, well, we just have a ball, me and you, you know, get together. Take care on the highway now. This is WLAC, the 1510 spot on the dial, Nashville, Tennessee.

From 1969, William Bell, I Forgot to Be Your Lover. William Bell was underappreciated at Stax Records, where he worked in the shadow of that label's biggest hitmaker, Otis Redding. But when Otis died in December of 1967, the folks at Stax began to see what an asset William Bell really was. This record is William Bell at his best, serving an epic slice of male regret. From the opening guitar lick through its understated string arrangement, this song sounds much more contemporary than most songs of its time. I'm Wayne Winkler, and I want to thank you for joining me in the Soul Kitchen tonight for our tribute to John R., the legendary disc jockey, on WLAC Radio in Nashville, Tennessee. It's nice to think that a disc jockey will be remembered years from now after he signed off. I'll be signing off myself pretty soon, but before then, we're going to hear one from the Millionaires. That's a group that was based in Los Angeles and recorded for Specialty Records. Art Roop started Specialty Records in 1945. Then it was known as Jukebox Records, but when Roop split from his original partners, he changed the company's name to Specialty. Specialty Records was very influential in the early days of rock and roll, with a roster of performers that included Little Richard, Lloyd Price, Larry Williams, and lots of others in blues, R&B, and early soul music. Art Roop had a reputation as one of the most honest owners of an independent record company, and he paid his artists the money that was owed to them. He was also known to hate the practice of payola, that is, paying disc jockeys to play records. But by 1953, he had reluctantly decided the only way for Specialty Records to remain competitive was to pay for airplay. Now, of course, I came along way too late to get in on any of that. The Millionaires came along relatively late in the life of Specialty Records, and they weren't one of Specialty's more well-known acts. Gene May was in the group. He was the brother of Arthur Lee May of the doo-wop group The Crowns. We don't know much about the other singers in the group, but it's likely the guys who wrote the song we're going to hear, Kendall Floyd and Donald Villaral, were part of the group since there's no record of them writing songs for anyone else. From 1969, The Millionaires, and the rains came.

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